0: Greetings, listeners. It's your girl, Allison Williams. Love Notes with Allison Williams. We are in the chill zone on WHCR 90.3 FM. We are the voice of Harlem. I am so excited. As they say, it's a wrap. And what do I mean by that? We're wrapping up Black Music Month, and I'm so excited to have a very, very special guest, not only an icon in this industry, but I am so honored to be able to call him my brother friend. Won't you please draw near, lend me your ear, and welcome Mr. Freddie Jackson.
1: Hello, Allison Williams, the voice of Harlem, but of course.
0: How are you, Freddie?
1: I am blessed. Today is a beautiful day. You know, we're celebrating. Today is a beautiful day. You know, we're celebrating Black Music Month, and I'm all.

0: they go back as far as some of them do. When I first started, it was 2015, and our producer, shout out to Tina, Tina Dixon, she brought it to my attention a couple of months ago. She said, Elsa, we're going to have to do something special because it's been, you know, you started in 2015. It's been a minute now. It's my milestone for you to have been on the air. And my first guest, ladies and gentlemen, was
1: Yes, I am honored. I was honored to come there and even assist you and do this for you, but it wasn't even a second thought. You called my name and I came running, okay?
0: And you came running. You got the memo. You got the memo. I remember it like it was yesterday. It was your birthday when I first started my first show.
1: That's
0: and
1: right.
0: We went out and got you the cake with your picture on it. You were so surprised.
1: Yes, I so remember, yes.
0: And we were right there in the studio on the campus of City College in the middle of Harlem, New York City.
1: Yep. I think I lived uptown, so I think I walked there. I walked up that mountain.
0: Close enough then. Yes.
1: Yes.
0: You were close enough then.
1: I was in the middle of Harlem, and I said, well, I take a cab, or I can just walk up the block. And it was a good thing. I walked up that hill. And I was like, okay, maybe you should have second thought this, Freddie. But I made it.
0: But you made it. You made it. Yes, indeed. It's wonderful to think back on those times when we were residents of Harlem and, you know, we had access to walk where we wanted and just stroll the boulevards and so on and so forth.
1: That's the magic of Harlem. I was
0: the very magic
1: there,
0: of it.
1: Just this last weekend, went to church and stuff like that. Went by Corinthian. I saw some friends of mine that I didn't even know were members there. And so I had a chance to see friends worshiping at the same time. But I just walked around. Harlem, you know, and did what I normally would do, bump into people and just feeling that vibe of Harlem, which is like none other, you know. And I had a great time and looking forward to coming back to get some of that love because there's nothing in the world like it.
0: It's nothing in the world like it, you know, the just the fellowship and, you know, you're walking past places and hearing live music pouring out of the doors and windows.
1: Exactly.
0: And the smells of all the different restaurants and eateries and what have you and to see the vendors on the street and just running into people. It's great. I love every minute of it.
1: You know, you can experience things that you haven't experienced nothing until you experience that kind of stuff. It's just so real, you know. Mm-hmm. It's just authentic. And it's just the Harlem vibe for sure.
0: It's the Harlem vibe. And I know I'll be back up in Harlem in August. We're about to celebrate a great day in Harlem and Harlem Week and all of those festivities that we look forward to every year. And it's been going on for over 20 years. I'm not even going to quote a number because I don't have my facts straight, but I know it's been going on a long time.
1: Let me
0: ask you this, Freddie. What have you been doing? I know you've been performing and doing your shows. I looked up this year, and it seemed like every time I turned around, you were on a beach somewhere. And it gave me a moment to pause because I love to see it when we're working and what have you. But did you have to go to every Caribbean island? Did you just have to be in paradise all the time?
1: Everyone that called, one of them that called me, I'm like, I'm there.
0: This is the Freddie Jackson, I'm in Paradise tour.
1: I love those gigs. I get a chance to work, but then I get a chance to get some cool out time at the same time. The last place I think I was in the Bahamas, and myself and Regina Bell, we had such a wonderful time. And then I was in another part of the world with Mary J. Blige. I'm like, y'all keep calling, want me to be there? I'm going to be right there with you. But it's nothing like that cool breeze and that beautiful water. When you stick your feet in, you can see your foot, and you can see fish just floating all around you, just so clean and beautiful. Haven't been there in a little minute, but I'm looking forward to doing it again.
0: Well, you made your rounds, I'm trying to tell you.

0: I saw all the footage, you know what I mean?
1: Yeah.
0: You were getting it in. So
1: Oh,
0: it's always good
1: yes.
0: to go.
1: I love those moments. I love them. You know, it's like nights like this, well, moments like this, I wish raindrops would fall and keep falling
0: Freddie,
1: on
0: you're a mess. So
1: me.
0: tell us, I'm sure our listeners want to know, are you working on any new music? Is there any, are there any
1: Well,
0: projects, whether it's music or whether it's, your podcast, I know, and what have you, and I know you have some several different items, swag items that you that we were that were available to us in the form of candles and so on and so forth. Tell
1: Yes.
0: us what you're up to.
1: The candle line, of course, is still going and doing very well. People are loving it. I think people in my church are buying most of them. I'm like, what y'all know about Tasty Love up in this church? I'm always writing, and Barry's always bringing me something to listen to and to hear. But I'm focused on another thing right now. You know, health is always first, and then I can always get into the studio and create. But first things first, and then we move forward.
0: Wonderful. So it's good to know that those things are on the horizon,
1: Yes,
0: and you've been feeling well.
1: I've been feeling very well. I've been feeling actually a little stronger than I ever have before. You know, some things happen for a reason. You know, I think God doesn't make any mistakes. So, at the same time, I'm cleaning out my mind, my body, and my soul at the same time. And who could ask for anything more?
0: It's a wonderful, wonderful thing. It's a wonderful thing. I am always just uplifted in my and I get full in my soul when I see us, thriving and making it through. You know what I'm saying? Because we have so many things that we are blessed with, so many things to be thankful for. So, we just
1: Yes,
0: keep it
1: we have.
0: moving and keep it going. Freddie, what I want to do is I want to take a moment. We're going to play some good old Freddie Jackson music. We're going to
1: Okey-dokey.
0: come on back and talk a little bit more about what we've been doing and what we're hopefully
1: Just a
0: are
1: little
0: planning
1: bit
0: to do.
1: more.
0: Just a little bit more. We'll
1: Yeah.
0: be right back, okay?
1: Yeah, I'll be here.
0: Everybody, stay tuned.

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0: And we're back. We're back with my special guest, Freddie Jackson, celebrating the close of Black Music Month, June, Black Music Month. And honey, we brought it on through. We had so many things to celebrate, with so much new music coming out. We celebrated the centennial of Miles Davis, which we'll be celebrating this whole year. It was just a chock full of great folks that came on through, and I couldn't think of a better way to close out Black Music Month.
1: So appreciate with my friend, Allison Williams, to put me in that category. You know, because there's a lot of Blackness in our great music, and so to be on that roster and in that list, I am so appreciated.
0: Well, you contributed so much with your music, timeless hits and classics, you know, and we constantly see you still out there doing what you're doing, bringing it to us on the live stages. So it's a good thing. It's all a good thing.
1: It doesn't say anything wrong. It says that you're still moving through it all, no matter what's going on in your life. You still haven't haven't given up, because God didn't have us to give us. He makes us to keep moving and to looking forward to greater things in our lives. You know, there's a song that says, "The failure is not in God, it's in me." So I should go that way. That is not because of God.
0: Amen. Amen. You mentioned earlier that you and Regina, and when I say Regina, y'all, we'll talk about our sister, Regina Bell, that you all did a gig, and you think of Regina, you brought to mind Peebo, and I know we lost our brother Peebo. Do you have anything that you want to say, maybe a story or anything, what your experience was knowing him as he lived and walked among us and did what he did as an artist?
1: Well, Peebo and Jeffrey and Howard Hewitt and I, we spent almost 3 years on the Men of Soul tour together. So we got a chance to get on each other's nerves. You know, that stuff that artists do sometimes, you know, but we got a chance to bond as four gentlemen, showing the world that we can come together as one. And so Peebo was just a very exquisite and to the point guy, and I loved him for that, watching him work. You know, he was just so to the point, and I learned a few things from him and trying to be exact, because that's what Peebo always exuded, being exact in his music. When you heard him sing, it's something that he studied, but also he just let it flow at the same time. So he would truly be missed. He truly was. But the man has such a body of work that I know will live on and on and on.
0: Absolutely, absolutely. I'll never forget. I was called to do background for him for something that we were all performing on. It might have been a Norman Connors date or whatever the case would be.
1: Uh-huh.
0: So we went to the studio to rehearse. I can't remember the name of the other singer that I was with. I might have been performing, but I was going to come and do a special thing and da da da da. And he was teaching the parts, and he opened his mouth, and the voice that I had heard on the radio for years after years after years came out of his mouth just as easy, and it made me fan out. I just fangirl. I was
1: right.
0: Like, are you serious? That's really the voice that comes out of your mouth. That was just to have him standing right in front of me. Just, I don't know what I expected to hear. You know what
1: he was so articulate. His speaking
0: stage.
1: He used to tell me some nights before he went, he says, "Okay, I'm getting ready to do my Perry Como gig tonight." And we used to laugh.
0: Yes, indeed. Yes, absolutely. His work ethic was incredible, and he was a perfectionist. And
1: yes,
0: all he had to do
1: was
0: open his mouth, and it would just come out.
1: And
0: like
1: it was just silk. It was beautiful. So
0: it was
1: poignant, so clear, you know. No wonder he had a chance to sing so many beautiful duets with people. They just loved that voice.
0: The voice of an era. Absolutely. Absolutely.
1: Yes.
0: Speaking of duets, you know, you and I had missed our opportunity to do a duet many years ago. And I think I look at it, but when going back as a, you know, we go through different things in the, and we learn lessons in, from the industry,
1: right.
0: Because what we do as creatives and what our quote unquote team may see in terms of envision of, you know, of where we're going and what have you, may not always link up. And I can remember there was a song that was brought to us, and we wanted you so badly to come on and come on board and do it. But the powers that be that were governing us at that time did not see that. And
1: right.
0: I always look at that as a missed opportunity. But you know what? Delayed is not denied. So we need to put it out into the universe that maybe
1: it can still be. Hey, it can still happen. One never knows what. It can still happen. We are still here and moving and doing what we have to do. You just never know when may happen.
0: Yes, indeedy. Yes, indeedy. Delayed is not denied. So
1: we
0: just have to put it out there in the universe, Freddie. That would just give me such joy to be able to do something with you and put our vocal talents together.
1: And
0: I think that's something the world would love. I do.
1: Yes, I think so. I think we do our jobs good enough to blend our voices together.
0: I think
1: yes.
0: We can blend our voices.
1: Yes, yes.
0: I think we could do it. Well, listen, Freddie, I want to thank you once again for coming on and sitting with me in the chill zone as we wrap up Black Music Month. I want to thank you for being a friend. Thank you for continuing to be the artist that we all know and love. And we're going to be looking for you as you come in back and forth across the country and around the world,
1: yes.
0: Watching you do what you do oh so well, wishing you nothing but all the best. And I look forward to when we can sit down and do it again. Maybe you'll maybe fry me some fish or make me some potato salad.
1: I was just ready to say, next time I come through, I'm going to bring a bag full of fish.
0: I'm just saying, y'all don't know that Freddie Jackson has many, many talents as a singer and a writer and producer and all these things. But he can cook like somebody's grandmama.
1: And my mama did a good job showing me how to cook.
0: All
1: right,
0: like
1: okay.
0: Just, you think Freddie Jackson got somebody's grandmama hostage up in his apartment?
1: All up in here.
0: it's really him doing it. It's really him dipping it and flipping it. So I look forward to
1: that.
0: I look forward to it, and I love you. And
1: I love
0: you
1: even more, Allison Williams. Yes, always. The first
0: Ladies
1: time I met
0: gentlemen.
1: You, I went to a building to sing background for you to audition. Myself and another singer, Audrey Wheeler, and she's like, "Oh, we're going to get the job singing background for Allison Williams," and you was like, "You want to sing background?" It was amazing things that you just hooked on to.
0: Mm-hmm. Absolutely. Mm-hmm. And you know what? I think what I love about it is when I think back, you know, we were always willing to do what was necessary to do what was necessary. Do you know what I mean?
1: Right.
0: When we
1: right.
0: were, you know, still bringing it up and making our bones, I think, you know, we were wishing and hoping and praying for all the things we wanted. And many of the things that have come into fruition. But I don't think we realized we were actually already doing it at the time.
1: Exactly.
0: We were already in it. But you know,
1: we did not miss a beat. We were all in it.
0: But I think we were always, you know, the goal and the outlook and our horizons were so bright till we just wanted more and wanted more. We didn't realize that we were already in the mix. We were already right in the middle of the battle.
1: The more that we wanted, we was already there.
0: Absolutely. Absolutely.
1: Exactly.
0: Freddie often teases me, and that very gig that he and Audrey, shout out to my sister friend Audrey Willard Downing, you know, when they something happened with the promoter or whatever, as things will do, and the show actually didn't happen. It got canceled
1: right.
0: or postponed or whatever, and everyone was so outdone. And just
1: oh God,
0: took
1: we
0: it
1: were
0: to
1: so
0: heart.
1: Ready to say it.
0: We were so ready to make them happen.
1: Hey, listen, we were so ready to make them feel lucky lately.
0: And I asked Freddie, so what happened after that day? You said I went on to become a star.
1: Now stop that. Now stop that.
0: You went on becoming a star.
1: Yeah, things happen, but then, you know, you just keep on moving with it. That's what you can
0: do. We keep on moving. And behind that, we have so many opportunities to work together, to you know, support one another, to just hang out together, you know. And so all is well. All is well.
1: Yes. You know. It still is. It is well with our soul. It is well with our souls. It most certainly is.
0: Absolutely. Well, thank you for coming on. I know that all your fans will appreciate, you know, the music and what we're going to put this show together. You know, the great Tina Dixon is going to make us look like rock stars.
1: That's what I'm talking about. Rock star, baby. Yeah.
0: Absolutely.
1: But of course, always for you, Allison. I love you.
0: I love you too, sweetheart. I can't wait to see you soon and hug your neck. Be well. I wish you love and light, peace and blessings, miracles and music, and above all, joy.
1: God bless you, Allison. Always in my heart. Always there. You know, we just pick up the phone and just say hello for no reason at all. And I love it. I love it.
0: That's what family do, baby.
1: That's what they do.
0: I love you. Take care.
1: I
0: be
1: love
0: well.
1: You too,
0: thank you again.
1: God bless you and have a great day.
0: All right, darling. Bye-bye.
1: And celebrate, my dear. Celebrate. You're to be celebrated, that's for sure.
0: We will continue to celebrate.

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1: Hey everybody, it's your girl Allison Williams, 90.3 FM, the voice of Harlem. WHCR, love notes in the chill zone. Honey, I'm so glad to talk to y'all today. We are here in the month of June and we are celebrating Black Music Month. 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

0: listeners. It's your girl, Allison Williams, and I'm so glad to have you here. Love Notes with Allison Williams in the Chill Zone on 90.3 FM. WHCR, we are the voice of Harlem. And I'm so glad that you've joined me this evening because I think this is going to be really interesting. I've had the blessing of working with so many people. And so when I go into my contacts, I can just about pull anybody out and say, come on and, you know, let's find a time to converse. But I very seldomly get a chance to have folks on that I don't know. And so this is someone whom I don't know, and I'm going to introduce them to you, my listeners, as well as get to know them a little bit better myself. Won't you draw near and lend me your ear as we welcome Yvette Michelle.
1: Thank you so much, Allison. Oh my gosh, this I'm fanning out. This is an honor as a hometown girl, you know?
0: Absolutely. Absolutely, Yvette Michelle. Now, do you care if I call you Yvette or should it always be
1: Yvette?
0: I don't
1: mind. No, Yvette is fine.
0: Okay. All right. Because I have a girlfriend and she has a hyphenated name, and we must always call her by her full name.
1: Yes, I do believe in giving people their respect by saying their name properly, pronunciations, all that.
0: Which is why I asked. Which is why I asked. So I hope that the new year has been treating you well.
1: It has. It started off slow, but it is picking up nicely. And I can't complain. As long as I'm here to say that I've made it another year, I'm typically happy.
0: Or how about just if I'm here to say I've made it another day?
1: Another day. That's right. The way the world is.
0: It is. It's a day-to-day mission.
1: That's true.
0: And we're all blessed to, you know, the struggle is real and we're in it. I was reading your bio, and shout out to Kevin Goins and Double Exposure and all those great people, Angelo Ellaby over there, who made sure that I had all of your wonderful press offerings. And music as well, which we'll talk about. But in your bio, I see that you are your cross sections met between Miami and the Bronx.
1: Yeah, my mother's from Coconut Grove. Shout out to 305, born and raised. And then my dad is from Harlem. So I was born in Brooklyn, but raised between Harlem and the Bronx. And so I feel like I've got the best of both worlds. When everybody went down south for the summer to see their grandmother, I went to Miami. So
0: I think
1: that's a wonderful
0: cross section, and it's very diverse. Now, I mean, how was it for you growing up in the Bronx? You know, I'm a Harlem. It's very diverse. Now, I mean, how was it for you growing up in the Bronx? You know, I'm a Harlem girl, and we went to school in the Bronx and lived for

0: We have a lot of complaints. I feel like anything that I may have acquired that might not be so palatable in other parts of the country might be, are an asset there. So I don't really judge myself too harshly. But it was great. It was a well-rounded experience. I wouldn't trade it.
1: Well, let me ask you this. What part of the Bronx did you live in?
0: I lived down by Yankee Stadium in the early days, Jerome Avenue, you know, Mott Haven. And so then I moved to Wakefield. So Wakefield is near Mount Vernon. When we went to high school, I moved up there.
1: This is what's odd. And as I began to read, I was like, there should have been a place, and forgive me if my mind has not focused in on it, there should have been a place where we actually came to know one another. And I'm just fast forwarding to the thing, to the places that, you know, spoke into your performance, the places that you would frequent as you were honing your craft. So back to where we were, I lived in what everybody from the Bronx would call the White Building. Now, the White Building was up on Ogden Avenue, just up the hill from Yankee Stadium. As an adult, I lived there, but I lived in the Polo Grounds, which was right across the McCombs Dam Bridge from Yankee Stadium. Found myself many times taking the number 4 train to wherever I needed, which was right there on 161st Street and Jerome Avenue. A product, or at least a having been a fly on the wall at the Disco Fever right there at you know, Jerome Avenue as well.
0: Yeah. Under the L.
1: Club 357, or was it 351? I can't remember.
0: All of
1: those places in the Bronx and what have you were a part
0: That's
1: of.
0: That's crazy. It's
1: you
0: a
1: know,
0: small world.
1: It really, really is. And I know that you had, you know, the opportunity to you know, come to know your voice rather early, and then began to also sing in church. And that's where the conflict kind of set in. Why don't you tell us a little bit about that?
0: Well, yeah, you basically told my story. I grew up in those areas. My family was more on the Esplanade side, so my grandparents lived there. So I was back and forth across the McCombs Dam Bridge. Wow. But long story short, my mom, in her 30s, decided to join a Pentecostal church. And we had a shift in our day-to-day lifestyles. I was about, you know, I had been maybe in her 40s, but I had been, as they say in the church, in the world. We were listening to disco, R&B, jazz, soul, everything. And so then she has a change in her life direction and wants to become more focused on spiritual, you know, stuff. And so she joins the church, and it becomes everyone's life in the house. And it was a great thing because I was always involved in the arts. I was a dance theater of Harlem, Harlem School of the Arts, all those things. But I just didn't have an outlet for singing. And when we joined the church, it opened me up to that possibility. And then so, you know, I've got one foot knowing what it was like before we joined church and one foot in the church. And I'm enjoying it, but I'm not really as devout as my mother spiritually. And so as I'm aging and going into high school, I'm still testing the waters of life, and I'm trying different things. And I think at that point that I want to pursue a career in singing. And so I start sneaking around, you know, when I'm not with my church friends and doing things that are in the village, trying out at open mic nights, you know, soliciting myself. As at that point, we had moved to the uptown. And so I lived near Mount Vernon within walking distance. So I kind of had the best of both worlds. I was able to hobnob with the heavy D's of the world, not necessarily them, but the people who were in the orbit of Uptown Records. It was a different energy then. So we all thought we had a chance. You know what I mean? And so
1: I absolutely did.
0: You know what it was.
1: You're describing an atmosphere where I feel like I must have been sitting at a table across the room from you.
0: yes.
1: Because I know exactly, I know the places, the names. You, just to go back 2 seconds ago, spoke of being at Dance Theater of Harlem. I don't know what years you were there, but I was a scholarship student with Dance Theater of Harlem from the time I was knee-high to a chicken. When Mr. Mitchell closed down the, you know, what he was doing at Church of the Masters and concentrated on having a brick-and-mortar school, I went to, you know, Dance Theater of Harlem when it was very, very new on 152nd Street as a scholarship student. And I stayed with them until I went into the ranks of junior company. So I've been there forever. I don't know why. I don't know you.
0: I don't either. I'm
1: so
0: sitting
1: confused.
0: Here racking my brain because I was there with the original company.

0: you know, I remember Cicely Tyson walking through the halls, all the great,
1: absolutely.
0: You know, Miss Wynn
1: absolutely.
0: Was there. She taught me how to put on tights. It was,
1: listen,
0: so
1: do you remember?
0: Allison.
1: Do you remember walking past the wardrobe room, and seeing all those costumes for Dougla and Firebird and
0: yes,
1: all that?
0: And Firebird, and, as they would be. I was going to say Miss Wynn. Remember the lady that
1: right,
0: was in
1: Miss
0: there?
1: Right, Miss Wynn, exactly.
0: Yes.
1: But
0: yes.
1: And we saw those things being constructed week after
0: yes.
1: week. Oh my gosh! Listen, anyway,
0: it makes me cry today
1: yeah,
0: when you
1: yeah.
0: asked me how it felt growing up in New York. The look back is more impactful. The way it feels today is more, you know, impactful
1: mm-hmm.
0: than it was then, because we're part of these documentaries, Allison. You know, we watched
1: yeah.
0: this stuff happen. And I'm
1: we
0: like,
1: there.
0: God, I was there. You know what I
1: we
0: mean?
1: We were absolutely there. You were absolutely there. But listen, this is what I want to do, Yvette. I want to take a little break, and we're going to listen
0: okay.
1: to some music, and then we're going to come on back, and we're going to start where we were. We were in the Village at Mount Vernon, and you were getting
0: okay.
1: ready to make this transition. Stay tuned, listeners. I'll be right back with Yvette Michelle.

0: We are back. And I can't, I wish I could have gotten maybe a cocktail and some popcorn, you know what I'm saying? So we could finish this movie that we're in.
1: It sounds like we're going to have to extend this conversation, right?
0: It really, absolutely. I hope that we will. I hope that we will, because I see that we have so much, in common, and we walk the same streets, you know what I'm saying? It's a lot of similarity in our journey. But, as you were speaking about joining the church and enjoying that experience, but certainly still wanting to pursue your career, and that created conflict. And I know that there are a lot of artists, some of them decided to go into gospel music, some of them decided to go into secular music, that experienced that conflict, but you had to make a decision, and you decided to take a chance.
1: Yes, I had such a strong love for both sides of the aisle. We grew up in the 70s, you know, so I'm seeing all of this other great stuff emerge musically, but not knowing that it's a once in a lifetime moment either. You know what I'm saying? And I was shaped by hip hop emerging. And so I felt, in addition to gospel, there were other ways of, forms of expression musically that I could embrace. And I didn't want to shut myself off. When I got the opportunity to perform, I did reference gospel songs in my auditions. I didn't shy away from them. I still do funerals and other types of events where I get to sing those songs. It's still a part of me, but I don't see myself as, you know, one dimensional. And that was kind of the way it's always been. It was hard to ignore the other ways in which you could express yourself, especially with music being such a rich form of, well, New York City being so rich in artistic endeavors and expressions. I mean, I was telling someone else, people travel from all over the world to be discovered in New York, and we're right there with it at our fingertips. So I was sampling it all, you know?
0: Absolutely. So what would you say was your first of the big breaks? You know, when you really said, I think that I've been, you know, rolling around, I've been going to the auditions, I've been going to the open mics, I've been, you know, putting myself out there, and somebody finally says, I'm going to give you an opportunity to let your voice be heard. Tell us about that.
1: Well, the first big break was being recognized by a manager, someone who wanted to take me under their wing and manage me. I never really talk about this, but that was when I realized things were on their way. One of the gentlemen who ended up having a long, lucrative career at Bad Boy was in the earliest stages of his career. He actually has a few endeavors now. Don Poole Cummings. Shout out to Don Poole. He looked into my career early on and wanted to manage me and another young lady who were in a group. We were going to be a duo or a duet. But then as we began to work on our demo, I ran into a high school friend who is Funkmaster Flex, who we now know as the leading DJ at Hot 97. And he was working on a compilation album that was going to be the first commercially released mixtape. At the time, I didn't realize that, but he was looking for a singer and he wanted just work for hire. But I had an unfinished demo from this other situation and I just threw my hat in the ring and it was the beginning of what you know today. So maybe that's the first official big break, but I had found myself, you know, when you get that feeling that things are going to get better, that I found myself running into people who could move the needle for me a little bit more each time I put myself out there leading up to meeting Flex. And I always say that that's the formula that I need to follow, or that anybody should follow. Just follow up every lead. You never know where it's going to take you. And that's how it kind of happened for me. So
0: it sounds to me that it was not only a combination of being in the right place at the right time, having relationships that had history, like you said, with you and Flex, but also your faith and your belief in yourself helped you manifest where you, you know, what was to be for you. And I can't tell as an artist, I cannot tell people enough how that really does help to, like you say, move the
1: That's
0: needle,
1: right.
0: but it guides and orders your steps that you must keep faith. And like you said, you didn't give up on gospel music. That just was not, you know, your particular choice of expression or the only choice of expression. You didn't give up on God. You didn't give up on being or realizing that there was a force and a power higher than you gave you a gift, you know. So as long as you stay true to that, God knows your heart and he will open the doors for you that no one can shut. And that is what has happened. that is what has happened. So you went on to record on the first ever mixtape that was released into the universe, and toured in Europe, and came back, and I'm sure came back with a whole new fresh view of what you wanted your life to be musically, and so on and so forth. And then you signed to Loud Records.
1: And I signed to Loud after I got out on the road with Flex promoting the first single. I didn't have a deal then. It was sort of open-ended. But I soon after got the offer to sign with Loud, and that's when I'm Not Feeling You was created, the one that became the bigger hit for me.
0: And the name of that single was?
1: I'm Not Feeling You. It was
0: I'm Not Feeling You.
1: Yes. It was the second single when Flex was ready for mixtape number two. So,
0: oh, wonderful.
1: Right before you, yes. Oh, yeah. I'm sorry. I don't want to talk over you. I get. Can you hear me?
0: Sweetheart, you just go ahead and talk. I'll figure out when to get it out.
1: Yes,
0: it's like a it's like a giant game of double dutch. You know how you do when you just get ready to jump in the rope? That's what I'm over here doing on the side.
1: Okay. Well, I was trying to just explain that the second album, I mean, my first album had all of the songs that were done with Flex. That didn't come out until like 1997, 98, but I was working from 95 on the mixtapes up to then. And I'm Not Feeling You was created basically as a way to introduce the second mixtape. That's all I was trying to say.
0: But you know what's incredible is that the opportunity that you had to work with Flex, which a lot of people, if you're not in the industry, may not know, was one of the best places to be, because music is distributed and gains its momentum from DJs.
1: That's right.
0: And most people don't realize that. You may not know where they're playing, or, you know, it might be in the clubs, it might be on the radio, it might be now with the, you know, we have internet radio as well. But DJs, how they not only play music, but they share music, they mix music. There's music that we might not even be aware of that a DJ is using one specific break to put into another record. You know what I'm saying?
1: That's right.
0: And that and it becomes a thing, and then somebody else wants to use it, or somebody else wants to, you know, find another way to reimagine it. And so many people have really gotten their comeuppance because the DJs embraced their music, you know what I'm saying, and kept it alive and kept it out there, or, you know, put it into a rotation where they wouldn't have gotten a spin on the radio. Do you know what I'm saying?
1: That's
0: so
1: very true.
0: A lot of people don't realize that. So it's really good that your name is synonymous, or, you know, had become synonymous with working with, you know, a DJ on Flex's level, of Flex's caliber, especially back in the day when the mixtape was the thing, you know.
1: Yes,
0: back in
1: I
0: the
1: realized
0: day.
1: That early on, but I do appreciate the point you made about me actually, even though he recognized me and established me as an artist, having, you mentioned that I had been pursuing it and trying to make it. So it was that makes me feel good, because a lot of times when you are introduced by a DJ, people think that you don't have a history, or you're just, you know, like I said earlier, a work for hire. You're not really pursuing the artistry. But I was exactly the opposite. And when he offered me the opportunity, I even then knew that it was a strategic advantage, because, girl, the ink wasn't dry on the record before he was playing it on Hot 97. I had just got out the studio. I don't even know if it was fully mastered, but that song was playing nonstop from the moment we got out of that studio. So I was, you know, I was very, very grateful, and still today am. And I think I'm sort of following the same blueprint with the new record. This interpretation of Every Day and Every Night that's been released in the UK, that's out now, was spawned by a DJ. You know, he put out a mix on SoundCloud that was picked up by a record company, and that's how we got the deal to do the record. I still believe in the power of the underground, I guess, is the message.
0: Well,
1: here.
0: Actually, what the real deal is, and I'm sure I don't have to tell you this, that is the exact way that you have to do things now, because as many of the doors that have been slightly closed in terms of, you know, label support and the way that labels are, you know, deal with it, whatever labels are are still available. You know, a lot of it is independent and so on and so forth. So the underground is how we kind of got to grow. We're back on Harriet Tubman, honey. We are trying, you know what I'm saying? So it is, it really is more than ever about, you know, your movement and your relationships with DJs and so on and so forth. That's really what it has come to. Tell me a little bit more about Every Day, Every Night.
1: Okay, Every Day and Every Night was the very first song that was done. That's the one that was on Mixtape Volume 1, and it was really known as Crazy For You, Mr. DJ. And so that song is my favorite. You know, it's the one that introduced me to the world. I can never lose love for that. And that's the one that's been reinterpreted in this house music record. So it's been reduced to Mr. DJ, and it's basically not the entire song, but snippets of portions of it. But I re-sang it so that it could be a completely new work and we could play and, you know, be inventive with it. I'm really, really excited about it. It's a different type of house record. I mean, I'm not really well read on EDM. I'm more of a Larry Levan, Frankie Knuckles, you know, disco R&B house. But this was a stretch for me and I'm pleasantly surprised. It's opened the doors for a new market for me and also just a different understanding of DJ culture, especially abroad.
0: Well, you know, I listened to it and I said, okay, she got a banger, you know.
1: Thank you, boo. I appreciate you. I know you've got a banger.
0: You know, and listen, and I've got some music out there that I just released coming out of 2025, you know, Useless Love. And I got another song called Useless Love. Shout out to Paris Hairston. And one that I did with a brother named Butter. And I did the demo and we co-wrote this song called Don't Miss It. And I just heard the finished version. And I'm like, all right, Allison, for the summer, we need to play this song.
1: Yes, it ain't over till it's over, boo.
0: Don't you love that feeling
1: when you surprise yourself? I love
0: but
1: it.
0: But you know, the beauty of it is yeah, the beauty of it is that music that was played and music that was created by the Frankie Knuckles and the Larry Levans and what have you is timeless. And it doesn't get old and doesn't go away. And even with the EDM music, they can't make a lot of that without going back to reference what was done.
1: That's true.
0: A lot of people can't make real decent R&B. Yes, AI is what it is, but it's only going back and referencing what it is that was laid down as a platform, you know, as a roadmap, and adding new technology, new bells, new whistles.
1: So
0: you know what I'm saying?
1: But, as a foundation. That's right. Yes.
0: There you go.
1: That's right.
0: Now, I'm certainly going to make sure that that you let the listeners know where they can find you and what have you. But this was something in the story that I got to go back to because I have to give you your props. In between making a decision to, you know, maybe step out of the gospel music realm, you had been with the Bronx Mass Choir. You know, you had that opportunity to find yourself there, but you said, nope, I have a dream and I know what my dream is and my dream must be fulfilled. Then you got married, you had two kids.
1: Imagine
0: what, you know, that part. You know, you were trying to juggle your dream while raising children and being a mother and being a wife. And then you said, okay, now I got to figure this out. I'm going back to school. You went back to school. You went to engineering school. You got your MBA. You went and you gave yourself an even stronger ledge to stand on. Because, you know, this music industry is like standing on a ledge.
1: Yeah. That's right.
0: stronger ledge. And I just have to, I have to let the people understand, you weren't just out there jumping from club to club and scene to scene. You had responsibilities and you took them head on. And then you went back and said, I'm going to do something to better myself, to empower myself even more. You know what I'm saying?
1: Dead,
0: and even
1: girl.
0: Though it was in engineering, I'm sure it gave you a whole nother viewpoint on how to deal with this business, because it's a business. You know what I'm saying?
1: Yes, ma'am.
0: And so
1: I know.
0: I brought that up because I didn't want to miss it, and I wanted to make sure that I gave you your props because
1: thank you for that, Allison. That's the part that I was the least ready to talk about in this PR run. So once again, shout out to Angelo Ellaby. His years of wisdom in this industry helped me to really embrace sharing the nitty gritty because I just didn't think that people cared about that or it was interesting. But I now see that it is a measure of resilience and it is an area where I can be
2: respected equally. You know, I want to be taken seriously as an artist, but I also am realist. I'm a realist about life. And at the time, like you said, I had two small kids and life doesn't stop. And I just wasn't ready for the ups and downs of the business. I was also at the point in the marriage where things weren't where they should be. So I was facing single parenthood, and I had some tough calls to make, but I never sat well with it. As much as I knew I was doing the right thing, there was always a pull to try this again. So I feel truly blessed to be able to have peace in knowing that I did my job as a parent, and I can come back and explore all of what I consider unfinished business. So
0: you know,
2: thank
0: that,
2: you for giving me your platform to talk to
0: you. You know that you did the darn thing, girl. And everything that you've done is an inspiration to someone else who may be in the same situation or may not know that it can happen. Do you know what I'm saying? Well, if I want to get married and have children, maybe I can't have a career. Or if I have a career, maybe I'll never get married. I'll never have kids. Or, you know, those sort of things that go through our minds when we're making these decisions. But always remember, Yvette, that delayed is not denied, which you understand that. And we always have more to give. You know, the fact that you went back to school, you had your children, you got married. You've got to tell your story because it's your history. And if you don't tell your history, it becomes their story.
2: They
0: tell your story for you. And you don't want anybody, you don't want them to be telling your story and telling it their way, their story. So you must tell your story, your history. And they'll look and say, oh, that's her story. Not just her story, her story, you know?
2: Her story, that's right. My story is unchangeable.
0: and you're the only one who can tell it. So Angela Ellerbe, in his wisdom, is absolutely right to convince you that your story is interesting because it's unique unto you. You are Yvette Michelle.
2: Yes, ma'am. Thank you.
0: Yeah,
2: thank you so much. And thank you for being for paving the way for girls like me, for women like me. You know what I mean? To show me it wasn't just Mary J. Blige that let us see that it could be done. You know what I mean?
0: Hey,
2: my dreams come true. So thank you for what you contributed.
0: When I think about I was on the road with Mary back in the early days. And she said to me, I remember being in my bedroom and singing in my brush handle. And I thought about that, and I was like, I remember being in my bedroom and singing other women's songs in my brush handle. She was singing Just Call My Name. I was singing Nancy Wilson songs or Carmen McRae songs or Ella Fitzgerald or, you know, all of those Aretha Franklin's and Chaka Khan, you know what I mean, that came before me. So someone paved the way for me. Absolutely, I had to pave the way for others. And then those others hopefully were successful and now pave the way for yet other generations.
2: The next generation.
0: You know,
2: that's right.
0: The beauty of it is to still be here to see it, to enjoy it, and to know that you made a contribution that will hopefully stand the test of time. You want to build legacy. You want to grow and help others to grow and flourish and to thrive and to, you know, continue to strive.
2: Yeah.
0: So we're going to take another little break. And when I come back, I want to know how people can find you, how people can find Mr. DJ, and what's next for you, okay?
2: Okay.
0: Okay, we're coming right back. Stay tuned. Love Notes with Allison Williams. We're in the Chill Zone with Yvette Michelle.

0: I can say, Miss Yvette Michelle, is that, you know, we're going to have to continue our conversation because we weren't able to dive as deep as we'd like to because of our time. Mm-hmm. But, you know, and I'm sure if we get together and start naming names and talking about various places, I'm sure we're going to be able to put ourselves in the same room. I know we are. I know we are. Absolutely.
1: We definitely are.
0: Absolutely. We walk the same streets. Listen, I want you to tell our audience where we can find Mr. DJ, the new single.
1: Okay. Well, I'm on Spotify, Yvette Michelle. All my records are on Spotify, including the new one, Mr. DJ, with Finn. His name is spelled F-E-N-N. But if you search by me, you should be able to find everything. I'm on Twitter. X. As you can see, I'm still getting myself together with social media. But Instagram, I'm heavy, as well as Facebook Threads and TikTok. So, Dear Yvette Michelle, you'll find me on all platforms using that handle. And I'm active. I manage my page as well. So you'll be able to chat with me. Check me out, y'all. I'm going to be putting out my new music.
0: Michelle. Okay.
1: Dear Yvette Michelle, as if you're writing a letter, but it's all one word. Yes.
0: Okay.
1: Yep. So, yeah, stay tuned. I'm doing some performances domestically and internationally. I'm working on bookings. So, promoters, please look me up. I'm definitely ready to work. I'm doing a promo tour, as you know, and I'm also working on some written art, meaning I'm going to probably contribute to a newsletter here and there or a couple of blogs, write some articles in meeting people in this, you know, run this new spin that I'm doing. I've been able to identify some new areas of interest. So I'm exploring and just taking my shot at a lot of different things. So yeah, check me out, y'all.
0: Take advantage of it all. Now, when you say you're doing a promo tour, will that be here in the States, or will it, because I've heard you say domestically and internationally for dates, for performance dates, I want to know about the promo tour.
1: Okay, yes, I'm working on the dates now. They're being solidified in America. The one overseas is still in the formative stages, but as a result of me putting out this new record, the interest is building, so I just have to get it organized. It'll probably be early summer, so stay tuned for that. I'll be posting everything to my page.
0: To your various pages. Okay.
1: To my various pages. That's right.
0: We're going to play some more music. We're going to hear some more Yvette Michelle. And we're so happy that you came on, girl. We want to support you in your journey.
1: Thank you.
0: And continue to be your cheerleader and lift you up. You know what I'm saying? Because
1: thank you so much again.
0: You deserve all that's coming your way and more. Thank you. Please come and visit us again in the Chill Zone.
1: Absolutely.
0: So we can pass out some love notes.
1: Yes.
0: Everybody. Yvette Michelle. Mr.
1: Thank you, y'all.
0: DJ.
1: I'll be back. Yes.
0: All right,
1: Harlem in the house.
0: Harlem, Bronx, Brooklyn, Miami.
1: Bronx, Brooklyn,
0: y'all,
1: that's right. New York City, girls.
0: East Coast, New York, girl. I love
1: that's
0: it. I love
1: right.
0: it. It was so good to have you, and I thank you so
1: thank
0: much.
1: You. Thank you.
0: All right. Peace, sister.

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1: This is a WHCR emergency broadcast team alert for listeners in New York City and the tri-state area. The National Weather Service has issued an extreme heat advisory beginning in the afternoon of Wednesday, July 1st through the evening of Thursday, July 3rd. Heat index values could reach 105 degrees, creating dangerous conditions for anyone spending extended time outdoors. Forecasters warn that daytime temperatures may approach record highs, while overnight temperatures will remain in the upper 70s to around 80 degrees, offering little relief and increasing the risk of heat-related illnesses. Residents are urged to limit outdoor activities during the hottest hours of the day between 11 a.m. and 4 p.m., drink plenty of water, wear lightweight clothing, and seek air-conditioned spaces whenever possible. 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I'm Sanji Lopez, signing off from the WEBT News Desk.

0: Peace, what's happening, world? This is W. Ellington Felton, a.k.a. West Felton. And when I'm in New York, actually anywhere in the world, I like to listen to Rhythm and Soul Radio. Peace.
1: What's up, fam? 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
1: 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It's full tonight. DJ King James NYC coming up with us on the heels of his birthday. Happy birthday, DJ King James NYC, my brother. He's going to be in the mix. We have a special guest stopping by the virtual studio, the incredible, the amazing independent artist Karen Bernard, talking about the brand new album Iris. And we're going to play a couple tracks from that. We're going to have great conversation. Longtime friend of Rhythm and Soul Radio, Karen Bernard, with us. And we got good music. Don't go nowhere. Don't play.

the original Rhythm and Soul Radio Show. It's always a vibe. Yours truly, Marco Nobles. My partner, DJ King James NYC, will be up at the top of the hour. He's going to be going in. 4th of July weekend coming up. His birthday just passed. My birthday just passed. We still celebrating.

Got something new from Red Lotus and Guapale. And then we're going to step into the virtual studio where we have our special guest, Miss Karen Bernard.

0: Radio, I am Marco Nobles. We have our virtual studio open, and we have stepping in our virtual studio a guest, a longtime friend of Rhythm and Soul Radio, an independent artist who's been doing her thing an awful long time. And as I think about it, I think I've known Karen now 20 plus years.
1: Yeah, about that.
0: Everybody, welcome Karen Bernard. How are you, Karen?
1: Thank you. Hi, how are you, Marco?
0: I am good. Long time. Yeah, I think even before we started the full internet property, we met because I seem to remember when I was working in regular radio. You were one of the first persons I called to do a show with us. I was doing stuff with that WWRL radio.
1: Right. And we were uptown. And
0: I think when we did that, we were in Brooklyn because that was it for during Boys and Girls. I was when the African Arts Festival was still at Boys and Girls.
1: Okay, yeah.
0: I think that was the first time we met.
1: Yeah.
0: It was a long time ago. Yeah. it's amazing how time flies and you realize the connections that you have with folks.
1: Yeah.
0: You know, you have a new project out, a new album, Iris, which is out and available. And you have a couple of amazing singles. I say a couple, there are a couple that you were pushing, but there are a bunch that we are playing. There's a bunch because there is Beautiful Soul, Love Is All We Need, but there's also Believe, Rain On My Star, Together In Spirit, all of which that we've been playing at some time or another.
1: Nice. Thank you.
0: Nice. So talk about this project because, it's been a while in between projects for you personally, but you've been working on a whole bunch of other stuff.
1: Yeah.
0: Between, like, supporting other artists and also, doing, like, joint projects and things of that nature. So talk about how you came to the place where you were ready to do your own project again.
1: I took a little hiatus. It was a big hiatus because it was over 10 years. And about 12 years ago, I joined my choir, Brooklyn Interdenominational Choir with Pastor Hay. Mm-hmm. And I just needed a break from this. And I just wanted to regroup and reprocess and what I needed to do something else that was musical as well. So I started singing with my choir. That's what I needed, actually. So I did that. And I did that for a while, and then COVID hit, and I didn't go back to the choir for a while during COVID and after COVID. And that's when I started, I've been working on this project for a while now, but we actually started putting things in motion after COVID.
0: Okay.
1: And just getting things together. My producer, he moved to Vegas, so that was a move that was different. But, technology affords us to do whatever,
0: Right.
1: But my team and I, we just got together and started putting things together of how this was going to be and what it was going to be and what it was going to be about. And, it was just a lot of life had been lived since my last project. And a lot of things have happened in the world and in America. And it's a lot to write about, a lot to talk about, a lot to sing about without preaching and being too, marchy. But I decided like a couple of years ago that we were going to start working on this full speed ahead, and it was going to come out on my birthday, which it did, which is May 13th, same day as Stevie Wonder.
0: Okay.
1: And, excuse me. Before that, we released two singles prior to the actual album being released. And that was Together In Spirit and Believe. Those came out great. And after I did the City Winery last June 30th of 25, and that really went well. I actually sold out. And, they were bringing tables and chairs upstairs because I was in the loft. And they were bringing stuff upstairs because people kept coming. And I was loving that. It was really packed. And I was like, and they were really impressed. And they were like, wow, we should have had Karen downstairs. So then they invited me to come back this Mother's Day and do an early show downstairs. Which is great. So with all of that happening and the release of the music and different things happening with me doing things with other projects and stuff, it kind of all came together at a perfect time, you know.
0: Right.
1: And here we are, and I'm talking to you, and I've been interviewing with other folk, and I'm album of the month on Soul Tracks.
0: Soul Tracks, yes.
1: They actually had me album of the month last month, and they wrote us and said, "Look, we're playing you now, and you're album of the month now, but we're gonna extend it over to the next month." I was like, "Okay." No, so that's good that everyone's liking it, and I was ready to get back into it full speed ahead, but I was still doing things in between, just solo stuff, you know. But I was still writing and, you know, doing some stuff with other artists, like you said, and stuff like that, but just not full speed ahead. I was mainly doing the choir because that's what I needed, you know.
0: So. Right. You mentioned you needed to take the hiatus, so let's kind of take it back, because you were doing your solo thing, but before that, you spent some time with Incognito.
1: Yeah.
0: You spent some time working with, and I got to get the names, all the names right. You spent some time working with Erica or Shaka? It was one of the two.
1: Both.
0: Okay. That's why I was right twice. So you had some time. You'd really been doing a lot, and it was a lot back to back. So by the time I think we first connected, it was around your first solo project, I want to say.
1: Yeah, that was Some Otherness for You. That was in early 2000.
0: Yes.
1: Yeah. That was the debut.
0: That was the debut solo project.
1: Right.
0: And then you did, you know. And then you got to the point where you needed a break, after the last solo project, because it's been about 10 years in between.
1: Between which one, you say?
0: Between Iris Now and the last solo project.
1: Oh, yeah, because the last one came out in 2000 and, I think, I want to say, well, I've been releasing singles in between, too, so I'm getting the years mixed up, because we have been releasing like a little single here, single there, right. You know, just to keep me in people's minds and current. Mm-hmm. So I think I want to say 2015, 16, something like that, maybe.
0: Okay.
1: Yeah, something
0: like that. And you get to the point where you said you needed the break. Is it needing a break because, you know, being an independent artist is challenging.
1: And
0: everybody says they're an independent artist now, but it's different for people like you who really were kind of, you know, grinding it out, you know. Before, there are a lot of artists who are independent, but they started out on a major label, but now they're independent. There are a number of artists who are, you know, who have, you know, X amount of following, or they're independent, but they found a way to get their following on TikTok or on YouTube, and they haven't been actually in the clubs and actually building audience based on their performance, so people don't know that they're really singing or singing.
1: Right. You know? Yeah.
0: So was it that kind of grind on top of living life that just said, you know, let me take a break and do something else for a minute?
1: I would say it was partially that, but not really. What it was for me really was, I got tired of living out of the suitcase on the road. I got tired of missing family events. And one night my sister was like, you know, Karen, I know this is what you do, you know, but, you know, every time we have a family event or da da da da, you're not here, or you're on the road, or you can't do this, or you can't do that. And I just think you should consider. So she made me feel kind of bad. So that was in my head. That was in my head, too. And then, you know, keeping a relationship with a man was hard, you know, because they trip, especially if they're insecure. And I don't have no time for all of that. You know, I need to be about myself and then that. So I was just thinking about a whole lot. And then financially, I had a condo at the time, and the economy tanked. And when it tanked, that really hurt me. So I didn't want to lose the condo. So I sold it so that I wouldn't lose it. So after all of that was going on, I was like, you know what? Let me just just take a break and go home. And then my girlfriend, Tony C. Wright, she called me one day. She was like, Campanile, what you doing? So I was like, talking to you. She said, no, I mean, what you doing? You on the road? You in town? You out the country? Whatever. I said, no, actually, I just took a little hiatus. I'm home. She said, good. Because I got this choir and the mayor and the borough president of Brooklyn and this pastor from Emmanuel Baptist, they putting together this choir. And he asked me, did I know some people? And I go to you. And I'm calling you now. So what you doing? You want to come audition? So I was like, sure. And then after that, everything just started falling in line perfectly and with the hiatus, you know. So I was like, this is what I needed, you know. Some spiritual comfort, some spiritual reality, some, you know, it takes a village being in that atmosphere type mm-hmm. family mm-hmm. doing things and stuff like that. So I was like, yeah, I'll take a break because I got tired. And I also wanted to start doing me. You know, I was doing me in between singing with other artists because I was always putting out my CD when I was singing with Shaka, when I was singing with Mary, DeAndre, right. anybody. I was still always, and back then it was CDs. So right. I was having made, I was giving them out to people in between shows. You know, I was still hustling my hustle. Mm-hmm. After a while, after, you know, time went by and getting older and things and times change and, you know, life values change, you know, with life as you get older. Life be lifing, and life was lifing. I was like, you know what? Yeah, I've been doing it since, basically, I've been in the music business professionally since I left college to pursue this. So I was young. I was like 19, 20, you know, and I've been doing it ever since, and I haven't looked back. So, so when I think about that, I'm like, wow, you know what? Time really goes by because I have been doing this for a minute. People remind me, yeah, I remember when you was at so-and-so and you sang with such and such. I saw you in London. With so I was like, oh, yeah, I did sing with them, you know, because I forget. You know, people remind me. And I'm like, oh, okay. Like, I did the stuff with the Pet Shop Boys over in London, you know, before Incognito. And I sang with Dave Stewart before Incognito. So I was over there doing stuff with him at the church studio that he built and stuff. And you know, I was like, oh, yeah, I did that. Oh, wait, I did that too. And, you know,
0: It's Rhythm and Soul Radio. We are talking with the wonderful Karen Bernard. She has her brand new CD out, available now anywhere you can get your music. The title is Iris. Talk about the title of Iris and the, you know, talk about the CD overall. It's titled Iris. And tell us more about it and some of the music that kind of is a part of it and why.
1: Well, my mother and I were very, very, very, very, very close. She passed away in 1981. So I was young when she left and went home to the upper room. And my mother's in my life like every day. I mean, I think about her every day. There's not one day that goes by that I'm not either talking to her or thinking about her or smell something that reminds me of her or see something on TV or whatever. And da, da, da, da. So as time was going on, I was like, you know, I had Some Otherness for You. That was my debut. Then I had Life at 360 Degrees. Then I had Planting Seeds. Then I had singles in between. And I was like, what are you going to call this album? So me and Dwayne, you know, my manager, we were talking, just throwing things back and forth. And I'm just talking to him about life and everything or whatever. And he was like, you know, I'm always talking about my mother to him about different things that happened. Mm-hmm. And he suggested, he said, you know what? You should call your next album Iris. Mm. I was like, yeah. And I'm laying on a bed of irises when they take the picture. And, you know, I'm starting to get all like, you know, happen, but I do have irises behind me. But that's what I was thinking. I was like, yeah, I think my mother would love that. And maybe different color irises. Or, you know, I was just thinking all kind of stuff. But so that was that. And after that, Dwayne was like, send me pictures of you and your mom and da-da-da-da-da. Just irisy kind of things, anything iris. And so as I was writing the music, some of the music is like I wrote in like 90, like the song Together in Spirit. Mm. I wrote that song in 90, I think it was 2 or 4. And Will Smalls, may he rest in peace, he was the producer and writer of the music. Mm. And then a friend of mine called Rob Sufkoff, who's in Atlanta. He's from New York, but he lives in Atlanta now. He's a real estate agent. He and I got together one day, and he said, look, I have this track that I want you to hear and see if you like it, see what you can write to it. So I wrote something to it, and that was Together in Spirit. But then that was in 92, 94. So technology, like, majorly changed when it came to the 2000s, but we never put it out. But the vocals were still there. But Pro Tools, you know, they change every 4 or 5 months or whatever, and things were changing, the technology was changing, and then Will, he passed. And his wife, actually, she came to my show at City Winery. She said, he would love what you did to the song. It's really, thanks you for doing that, and you know, all of that, all of those platitudes, and it was really nice. And so what happened was the track, we couldn't do anything with the track. I wanted to work on it for years, and they kept saying, Karen, we can't do anything because we don't have the tools to, you know, reproduce it. The vocals, we don't have the stems, and the vocals are on this track, and you're going to have to do it to one track. And I was like, no, there's got to be a way. So Dwayne, my manager, he has a friend named Six Sense, and he let him hear, he had his studio in Williamsburg, and he let him hear the track, and he asked him, he said, what could you do with it? So he did whatever, and Dwayne said, you sitting down? So I said, no, but let me sit down. Let me get a glass of wine first, and then I'll sit down. So I went and then I sat down, and I took a sip. I was like, okay, what? He's like, I'm going to send you Together in Spirit. Just don't lose your mind and have a heart attack. I said, why? He said, just listen to it. So he sent it to me. And I heard it. I heard the beginning where it sounds like it was on the radio and the, you know, that beginning part. And I saw the smiling. And then I heard the echoing of my vocals coming, like it was a distance. And then it came closer and closer, that effect there. And then when it came with that snare and the drum snare and whatever that was, I was like, and it kept going. And then my vocals came in and everything was like, I was like, oh my God. I didn't even let the song finish. I just called Dwayne. I was like, oh my God. And he was just, he said, it's good, right? I was like, yeah, does he have any other things? I want to hear some more of his stuff, you know? And so that's how that became. And I was so happy. I didn't have to really do any vocals over. I didn't do any vocals over, actually. He just did what he did with his machinery and technology that he had, and he made it work, and I was so happy. I was so happy. And so that's how that song became what it was. But that was in 92. And then the other song, Love Is All We Need. I wrote that. You know, so let me tell you the story with that. So Greg Spooner, my MD, my musical director.
0: Yep.
1: He was moving to Vegas soon, and we wanted to finish up some of the tracks we had. So I went over to his house, and the track that he had for that song was there, and I went into the studio to re-sing the vocals. But I kept having issues with, I didn't understand what happened. I'm not, as you get older, I didn't notice my voice doctor, my ENT had to tell me this, but as you get older, your voice changes. And I stopped smoking cigarettes like over 10 years ago. Like, So your voice changes. So I'm noticing that my highs, my head wasn't hearing it yet though, but my highs had gotten to me a little shrilly and it just sounded different in my head when I sang it. So Greg was like, I kept doing stuff and just doing the backgrounds and stuff and adding stuff and harmonies and this and that. And I was like, wait, let me go back and do this over because I don't like the way it sounds. He said, Karen, he said, you know what? And we laughed like for almost damn near half an hour. But he said, you know what? I meant to tell you this. You do remember that you wrote this song in 1991, right? I was like, oh, because I couldn't understand why vocally we did the song over and over and over, but I didn't like my vocals because it sounded like I was stretching my throat and I just didn't like the way it sounded. Then finally we lowered the key. I didn't want to lower the key though, because the music was already done in that key and that's a major thing. But I was like, you know what? We are not in a rush. We have the time to do it. There's no record company say, all right, so by April 15th, we need you. You know, it was none of that. Right. Just let it happen organically. And that's what we did. We stopped tripping about it. And finally, we let it happen organically, and the finished product is what you hear.
0: Yeah, it's interesting because you said a couple of things that are really interesting about it, particularly from an independent artist perspective, given, you know, what you've kind of been through on this journey. Because a lot of times people, you know, you'll hear questions from the quote-unquote mainstream artists talking about changes in the industry and producers talking about changes in the industry. But in independent music, there's been such change as well, whether it's changes in the scene and, you know, and some of the people and who they are, right, and how, you know, and how people are connected and how people are connecting.
1: Right.
0: It's certainly different than
1: totally
0: the early 2000s. When
1: 360. It's a 360 degree. It's totally different. Technology, yeah, really changed the paradigm. It really, really did. Because kids ask me now, well, what kind of advice would you give me? You know, I'm getting into the business. I was like, guys, you have the World Wide Web at your fingertips. You can retrieve and send messages in a nanosecond. It's totally different from when I was carrying an 8x10 manila envelope with my 8x10 glossy and my resume on the other side. And I took those with a cassette tape inside or a CD inside. And I took those to different record companies to see if I could get a publishing deal or da da da da. It's totally different. Or going into the recording studio and just sitting by, you know, hanging out with a friend, not singing. It's her session. Something happens. She can't sing. She gets sick. She calls out, Karen, listen, would you mind, it's such and such rate, and da, da, da. Oh, my God, got a session like that. So, so it's not like that anymore, though. So I always tell the kids, you guys got the TikTok. You got, I said the TikTok like an old woman. You got TikTok. You got the TikTok, you know, the repo.
0: The TikTok.
1: You know, like the old lady say. Anyway, you got TikTok. You have the internet, you know, and that's what they're doing. They call influencers and creatives. And I mean, we're all creatives, but it's just so different now. There's different platforms. It's to some degree, it's easier, but in some aspects it's not, because I personally feel that music has, the genres of music have shifted, and R&B is not, what they're playing as R&B is not rhythm and blues. That's what it means, rhythm and blues. That's not R&B to me. In every generation things change, you know, but as far as I'm concerned, like R&B to me now is in inspirational music, is in the gospel music. That's R&B, that's real R&B. Mm-hmm. With the Hammond and the keys and a bridge. You have a bridge in a song. You got a bridge, right. You know, that's R&B to me. And what's happening now, like the trap music and all the other stuff that's going along with the EDM and, you know, all the other stuff. It's like, okay, that's a different genre of music. But, you know, and like the like jazz and, you know, country west. I mean, things have just really, really changed.
0: And the connection, I think, I think it's changed too. Particularly when you look at the independent music scene, because when I started getting involved and being able to run into you and Eric Roberson and you know, this person and that person and Mesa and Kelly Say, you know, it's a community, and everybody can call everybody and say, hey, we're doing this. Can you come through? And you know, there seemed to be a different. And I think, and I've had people mention that to me as well, that, you know, is that there anymore? And I don't know. I mean, maybe because many of us are older and we're not out as much. I know I'm not out as much, you know, life be life. And I, you know, I've had kids that are now teenagers. And I had twin girls. So, yeah, so I'm not, you know, out as much to see everything. But I think, like you said, it is very different.
1: Yeah, it's totally different now. And I mean, like growing up, listening to different music that mom was playing on Saturday morning cleanup, you know, like Marvin and Aretha and Tower of Power and Earth, Wind & Fire and Jackson 5 and, you know, I mean, just different genres of music. Then everyone listened to that. But now, literally now, like, music now is like only a certain age group listens to this kind of music here. So you're not, there's older folk like, and we don't like the trap music. We don't want to hear that trap ish. We don't want to hear it.
0: Right. Seeing,
1: like, some people say that, you know, we don't want to hear that. We want to hear some R&B. But, you know, like I said, that's why I say it's shifted. You know, the whole paradigm is just shifted. So now, you know, it's like, when I hear music now, it's funny because now when I hear music, like, because we banged out music in the cars back then, you know, we had house music and, you know, I used to ride in the car. I couldn't even hear you talking because the music was so loud. And, you know, when I hear music go by now, I'm like, oh my God. First of all, auto tunes drives me crazy. when it first started and it was on peppered into some people's music, I was like, oh, a different effect. Because I remember the brothers who started with the vocoder,
0: zapping them,
1: and then Stevie started it.
0: Yeah,
1: you know, other people picked it up. So I mean, I remember that sound, but now when they put it on, like, everybody has auto tunes, and it's on people's. I know it's an effect, but I've heard it where it was mixed in nice, and you couldn't really hear that sound that gets on my nerves, but. When you put it on singers that could really sing, and because it's the thing to do now, it's like every note she's singing now has auto-tunes on. And I'm like, why can't you just leave some of that pure and this happen? Yeah, so it drives me crazy. I know that's the older woman thing too, but it drives me crazy. So, I mean, but now, I mean, like I was saying about, like, R&B, like, did you see the BET Music Awards?
0: I did not watch it yet.
1: So good.
0: And I've heard it was very good.
1: Person, I said, you know what? Because I don't like to, you know, as I get older, I find myself to be a little judgy. And I'm like, why is that? Because I'm not a judgmental person. But I think it's because I feel so personal about music.
0: Yeah.
1: I'm really, it's really a personal thing to me. So I try to, because I know every generation is going to have something different. And, you know, the older people, child, I don't know what they're listening to these days, but you know, we had that as kids, you know.
0: Mm-hmm. But
1: I talk to young people and I listen to their music and they like my music, you know, and ask me questions and stuff. I just explain to them that it's a 360 turnaround now, and how it was when we were doing it, it's not like that now. So that's a one up for you, you know, because you're changing. It's evolutionary, you know.
0: Right.
1: But by the same token, you want to hone your skill, and you want to know what happened yesteryear. Everything shouldn't be about now, and that's all you know. You don't know no history about music. You don't know where the original beat comes from. You don't know the call and response from Africa or why. You don't know the fact that we corn-braided our hair, so the roles, so the slave masters. I mean, all of this has to do with our culture of music.
0: Right.
1: So I'm just telling the kids, hone your skill. Know different types of music. I mean, I listen to, sometimes when I'm reading, I listen to classical. It's turned down low, but that's what I'm reading to or whatever. I love country western music. I go to different countries and I always ask the natives, who's the hit? Who has the hit? What are the artists that I go to Brazil, I get the music. I don't care if it's in a different language. Good music is good music. You know, yes. And that's why I like to travel abroad. That's really, I tell kids that too. Travel abroad, listen to other people's music. Find out what a sitar is, what culture plays the sitar. You know, and all that kind of stuff, you know, because it's important. I mean, it's a skill, but it's more of a gift.
0: Yes, and a blessing, absolutely a gift. Absolutely, you know? A gift. We were talking with Karen Bernard, and her gift to all of us is her new album, Iris, which is available everywhere. Tell people how they find you, Karen, you all the social media, website, all that stuff.
1: Well, can they see me?
0: Well, yeah, they'll be able to see you on YouTube when we're.
1: Okay.
0: We'll be on the YouTube channel as well as on the radio.
1: Okay, cool. I'll just get ready to do something silly. That's why I asked you. But I won't. So you can get anything Karen Bernard at KarenBernardMusic.com. There you see interviews with me on ABC and links to Spotify and all the different platforms that my music is on, and my merchandise. I have t-shirts, I have fans with different lyrics from some of my songs on it. I have cups, you know, if you want to go to the movie and take a little something, you know, I got cups with my name on it. I have little tote bags with my name on it. I have t-shirts with all of my albums on one of them. Another one is just my insignia. And yeah, so everything Karen Bernard is at KarenBernardMusic.com. All my socials and everything.
0: Awesome. Karen, thank you so much.
1: Thanks for having me.
0: It is a pleasure. Good old friend. Gotta catch up and see you in person and get a hug.
1: Yeah, definitely. And see your twins, because the last time, I mean, they were in the belly.
0: They're college students now. They're going into their sophomore year. So
1: awesome, beautiful.
0: We'll have to catch up. Thank you so much. It's Rhythm and Soul Radio. We've been talking with Karen Bernard. Here's some music from Karen Bernard. I think we're going to do a couple things back to back since we talked about Together in Spirit and Love is All We Need. We'll do them back to back. It's Rhythm and Soul Radio.
1: And peace.

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Shout out Dwayne Snipe, Nina Flowers, part of Karen's team. As Karen comes back to us musically.

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0: Happy birthday, my brother, DJ King James. It's his time. His time right now.
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2: 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You are inside the original Rhythm and Soul Radio show, brought to you by Mr. Marco Nobles and myself. I am the DJ King James, NYC. Woo! We got these hot days coming up. It's hot right now. We're going to keep it cool, nice and easy for you and yours. Sit back, relax, turn the radio up just a little bit louder so you can hear some of these tunes we're about to give to you and yours.

0: break this down in the spirit of Mr. Stevie Wonder.
1: This is so dope. Shout out to my main man, Stone Paxton. Caught up in the storm. If you know, you know. If you don't, get up on it.

the air column has this particular shape, the sound we hear is the vowel E. Notice the high arch.

So we took it back with The Whispers All The Way. Nice little funky jazz from my man Marcel Wallace. Call that one I Can't Take It. Then we went into a couple of classics, Jackson 5, Great To Be Here, which is

C. Happy birthday once again. And thanks for including some new Chaka Khan in the mix. Boogie in Your Soul and Shockzilla. You get all the new music, the classics, different genres, the original Rhythm and Soul radio show, Urban Eclectic Radio, and we even got new music from Saul Williams. Some would call it conspiracy. That's exactly what this is called. Saul Williams, Conspiracy, the original Rhythm and Soul radio show.

plans will not harm you. 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

system which runs the dregs, the filth, the race of men, his hatreds, his prejudices, his passions, and his violence. And the keeper of this sewer.

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7: 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The National Weather Service has issued an extreme heat advisory beginning in the afternoon of Wednesday, July 1st through the evening of Thursday, July 3rd. Heat index values could reach 105 degrees, creating dangerous conditions for anyone spending extended time outdoors. Forecasters warn that daytime temperatures may approach record highs, while overnight temperatures will remain in the upper 70s to around 80 degrees, offering little relief and increasing the risk of heat-related illnesses. 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
1: 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The National Weather Service has issued an extreme heat advisory beginning in the afternoon of Wednesday, July 1st through the evening of Thursday, July 3rd. Heat index values could reach 105 degrees, creating dangerous conditions for anyone spending extended time outdoors. Forecasters warn that daytime temperatures may approach record highs, while overnight temperatures will remain in the upper 70s to around 80 degrees, offering little relief and increasing the risk of heat-related illnesses. Residents are urged to limit outdoor activities during the hottest hours of the day between 11 a.m. and 4 p.m., drink plenty of water, wear lightweight clothing, and seek air-conditioned spaces whenever possible. 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
1: This is a WHCR emergency broadcast team alert for listeners in New York City and the tri-state area. The National Weather Service has issued an extreme heat advisory beginning in the afternoon of Wednesday, July 1st through the evening of Thursday, July 3rd. Heat index values could reach 105 degrees, creating dangerous conditions for anyone spending extended time outdoors. Forecasters warn that daytime temperatures may approach record highs, while overnight temperatures will remain in the upper 70s to around 80 degrees, offering little relief and increasing the risk of heat-related illnesses. Residents are urged to limit outdoor activities during the hottest hours of the day between 11 a.m. and 4 p.m., drink plenty of water, wear lightweight clothing, and seek air-conditioned spaces whenever possible. 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I'm Sanji Lopez, signing off from the WEBT News Desk.
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2: All right, this is DJ Benzo Kane on 90.3 FM, WHCR. We're here with none other than BC Ryder, all the way from Long Beach, California. Say what's up, BC.
3: You never know that when it comes to championship is we all right, that all right. Have the
2: well, management you know, it's,
3: and
2: really a pleasure to have you on the show here. You know, we've been playing your music for quite some time here on the station. I'm from LA. I would say in terms of foundations, there's a lot of similarities there.
3: Clean up your work and come to the last stock. You are dead stock from morning and now is evening.
1: Well, I've been producing now, I could say, comfortably for about 20 years. I used to MC when I was younger. I used to rap under Rilo MC.
3: You ever mention about you want as the champion sound? Leave it to the people them, cause you know that when time the people them come away, them a ball for.
2: What were some of the artists that inspired you?
1: Well, when I first got into it, I was honestly like I got into like the early Jungle compilations. One of the ones was Jungle Hits Volume 1. Another one was what was it called? Like it was some type of it wasn't Deep in the Jungle. It was some album. I can't even remember right now, but I just remember the one that stood out the most was Jungle Hits Volume 1. It had Original Nutta on there. It had like Admiral Bailey. It had all type like stuff that, you know, it resonated with me because it was sounds that I was familiar with, like a lot of reggae, a lot of soul and stuff like that. So I was already just infatuated with it. But yeah, a lot of like Shy FX, like the stuff that MBeat was doing. I could say like Prisoner, oh man, a 10,000 Babylon album, like that one stuck out a lot to me. I could say, Potential Bad Boy, the Ford album, like that was another one that stood out to me like a lot too. Like that type of writing was like more of my cup of tea. So yeah, those are like my early foundations, but obviously there was way more people like Fotech and Direct Source, like, you know what I'm saying? Like a lot of the early like metalhead stuff with J Magic and everything, like, you know, like I was into that too, but yeah, those were like the early foundations.
2: I see. And how did you make that transition to actual production?
1: Well, at first I was always into music, but I used to be an MC first, and I used to go by Nice Guy Reggie, and when I was like at drum and bass parties and stuff like that, and then when I would, you know, do like a lot of my hip hop stuff, I'll go by Rilo One. And so eventually, like, I was like producing and I was DJing at the time as well, but you know, my heart was like slowly like fading away from like the MC part of it, and I was just getting more and more in the production. And you know, through one situation, I made my final decision and I was just like, yo, this is what I'm gonna do. And I just went full throttle with it, and yeah, I've been doing that ever since.
2: That's dope. I mean, after you decided to get into production, what setup did you actually use, and what setup do you currently what's your preference?
1: Well, when I first started, I was using FL. I think I was using Fruity Loops 4 or something like that. That was the first program that I started using. Actually, the very first program that I started using was Acid Pro. Like, I used Acid Pro. That was the one that I started understanding, like, sequencing and stuff like that. And then when I got into it a little bit more, I got FL Studios, which, you know, that kind of like helped me really just understand the concept of like writing. And I, you know, did my own techniques on how I did my production. I didn't really have anybody to like show me like what to do. I kind of just like played everything by ear and, you know, just threw the plate of spaghetti against the wall, you know what I'm saying? Then was making bangers.
2: and you have quite a few. Let's talk about what you're doing now. You are actually on tour right now. You have a album that you're promoting. Can you discuss that?
1: Yeah, I'm on tour right now. This is actually the fourth stop. Like, I was playing in Cambridge, also had a show out in L.A. It's called the Blunted Junglist Tour. Like, I pretty much just made an album that, you know, wanted to describe myself, my personality. Like, I'm definitely, like, a 420-friendly person, and I like to represent that, like, you know, by how I carry myself, you know, smoking a, like, strenuous amounts of ganja, you know what I'm saying? But, yeah, like, but yeah, it also, you know, it promotes like the whole grassroots style with everything that I'm doing too. So yeah, I'm out here like holding it down. I had a show in Brooklyn last night, and it was pretty dope. Like, I have my boy Hector there, Kruger was there.
2: Big shout out to Hector Mamawana.
1: They all here. Yeah. He in the building right now. Yep, Kruger was there, Poison Frog. I got to meet a dope DJ by the name of Jackal. She tore it up, like, opening and stuff like that. And, you know, this is my first time actually out here, like, in New York, like, in the city. Like, I played in upstate a couple years ago in Troy, and that was cool. That was at a little festival, but I've been trying to get down here, man, and throw down and represent, you know, and hold it down in the NYC for y'all.
2: Well, we definitely appreciate that. I mean, you're actually holding it down at NYC as well as the West Coast, because I will say, you know, with we had the longest drum and bass radio event, which was Concrete Jungle, actually in New York. That actually is no longer around, but we do have Concrete Jungle that is around in LA. So we're very fortunate to have that. And one of the people who are carrying Concrete Jungle, the person who's carrying that, is actually BC right now. So I definitely want to give you props for that, and definitely keeping the drum and bass scene relevant in the West Coast, specifically in LA. And I just want to discuss that. How did you look to acquire and look to grow with Concrete, and what's in store for Concrete in the future?
1: Well, I had a show out in Denver, and there was Concrete Jungle Mile High out there. And shout out to Cassine, shout out to Mac, shout out to Hector, shout out to all the ones that was holding it down before me. But I got asked the opportunity to be the new ambassador out in LA. They were just like, yo, like, you know, we want to bring it back, but we don't know who to ask. And I'm driving around with them, and my homeboy Ivan John was in the car with us and stuff. And
2: big shout out to Ivan John. Yes, yes.
1: And he was like, they just asked me, he's like, yo, you wanna run the chapter? And I'm like, yeah, no doubt. So I went through a bunch of different, you know, little things. They wanted to make sure that I was gonna do it accordingly. I had to talk to Mac about it. He was a little bit hesitant, but he was just like, yo, as long as you make it dope, that's all that matters. You know, talk to the guys who was doing it before you and just get the okay, right? So, yeah, talk to Daddy Kev. They're like, as long as it's like a good sound and a dope location, run it. So I got in touch with Bodie, who did the original artwork for Concrete Jungle, all the tribal heads. You know, gave him the idea of what I was trying to do by getting the skyline from Long Beach and the skyline from L.A. and blending it together. Because since they already had an L.A. skyline, this is the next chapter of that. So they made the new tribal head, and we threw our first party last year around September. Or actually, this is about to be like our 2-year anniversary. So
2: wow.
1: We got our 2-year anniversary October 11th. That's going to be dope. It's like 15 hours going from 12 p.m. to 3 a.m. And we got people coming out, you know, a bunch of DJs, up-and-coming DJs, underground DJs, a lot of cats that are just really throwing down jungle and, you know, just want to represent, like, the true sound. So that's pretty much what's going on with that. And what the plans pretty much for next year is, you know, keep pushing the sound, making sure that we're constantly supporting jungle music, because that was, like, the one thing that I wanted to make sure that I was going to bring to the table, because, you know, we got a lot of drum and bass parties like throughout the city that people are always like, you know, like playing a lot of the similar styles, but you never really have like a jungle like monthly or a weekly or something like that. And there's people that will want to hear that more than they want to hear like, you know, Neuro or, you know, Text, you know, jump up or whatever like that, you know? No disrespect to that, but that's just, you know, I've talked to these people and that's what they tell me. So, you know what I mean? So that's what I'm doing, is just making sure I'm keeping Jungle alive out in Los Angeles. And, you know, it actually helps out the label because I have a platform to where I get to play a lot of my new dubs and I get to put on new artists and like play their new music and stuff like that. Like, we have a young cat who goes by Drowncast, who's been killing it in the last couple months. Like, I met him at a Tim Reaper party that this label threw, and it was like Tim Reaper and Coco Bryce. And he was at one of our shows and he was just like, yo, like, I produce. And I'm like, all right, you know, how many times you hear that? Yo, like, I produce. And I'm like, all right, you know, how many times you hear that, right? So, but when I heard his tracks, I'm like,

0: Shout out to the whole crew. Shout out to the Yeska Beats crew. Shout out to Ivan John. Shout out to Set One. Shout out to Chemistry. My boy Quek. My boy Poison. Tom. Like, you know what I'm saying? MF Mama. Like, Catnap. There's a lot of us, bro. Out of the Yeska Beats crew, honestly, I could say there's like 20 heads. Like, you know what I mean? And we rock it from coast to coast with two extra members from London. So.
1: Great. I love hearing that with all the projects you're doing here, super active. Definitely don't want to keep you too long. I know you got a lot going on there as far as, you know, you're traveling, look to have other things to attend to here, but I definitely appreciate you coming out here and, you know, looking to promote your album. Can we talk about where you can look to find it?
0: Well, you can find it on all platforms, but right now I'm pushing it on yeskabeats.com. This is the personal website for the label. That's yeskabeatz.com. That's, you can find exclusive stuff there. We got gear there. I have a hidden Easter egg on the website. If anybody can find it, they'll get a free download of the album. But that's all I can tell you. Like, it's on there. But yeah, go on there. You can find it. You can also check us out on Spotify. You can check us out on Bandcamp. And you can also check us out on YouTube.
1: Great. Well, we really appreciate it. Definitely appreciate you coming out, representing from Long Beach, California. And, you know, definitely appreciate you looking to carry the torch there in California as well. And we'll continue to do that here. We'll continue to promote your music, continue to play your music. You have great music here. Looking forward to hearing more of your promotions. Want to send over some dubs, definitely down to look to play those. All right. So, yes, this is DJ Benza Kane on 90.3 FM WHCR. 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
2: This is a WHCR emergency broadcast team alert for listeners in New York City and the tri-state area. The National Weather Service has issued an extreme heat advisory beginning in the afternoon of Wednesday, July 1st through the evening of Thursday, July 3rd. Heat index values could reach 105 degrees, creating dangerous conditions for anyone spending extended time outdoors. Forecasters warn that daytime temperatures may approach record highs, while overnight temperatures will remain in the upper 70s to around 80 degrees, offering little relief and increasing the risk of heat-related illnesses. Residents are urged to limit outdoor activities during the hottest hours of the day between 11 a.m. and 4 p.m., drink plenty of water, wear lightweight clothing, and seek air-conditioned spaces whenever possible. 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
1: This is a WHCR emergency broadcast team alert for listeners in New York City and the tri-state area. The National Weather Service has issued an extreme heat advisory beginning in the afternoon of Wednesday, July 1st through the evening of Thursday, July 3rd. Heat index values could reach 105 degrees, creating dangerous conditions for anyone spending extended time outdoors. Forecasters warn that daytime temperatures may approach record highs, while overnight temperatures will remain in the upper 70s to around 80 degrees, offering little relief and increasing the risk of heat-related illnesses. Residents are urged to limit outdoor activities during the hottest hours of the day between 11 a.m. and 4 p.m., drink plenty of water, wear lightweight clothing, and seek air-conditioned spaces whenever possible. 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I'm Sanji Lopez, signing off from the WEBT News Desk.
2: Yeah.

come and let's go back on a journey. The year was 1963. The place was Nutley, New Jersey, in the First Baptist Church where I pastored. And gathered there that evening was James Cleveland, the angelic choir. And I recall going to my pulpit and giving the folks a little spiritual advice before we sang. I said, when you get home, get your Bible. Read Mark, the 4th chapter, starting at the 37th verse, going down to the 41st verse. And in the context of these verses, you will find a story of Jesus and his disciples as they commanded a boat and went out on the Sea of Galilee. Jesus got tired and went down in the hinder part of the ship and went to sleep. But while Jesus slept, the cosmic phenomenals of the world broke loose. The sky got as black as 1,000 midnights down in a cypress swamp. The thunders rolled across the heavens. The lightning wrote her zigzag name on the bosom of the clouds. And the waters tossed and turned that little ship. And these men who thought they knew so much about the sea decided we better go get Jesus. And they went down and they shook Jesus. And Jesus got up, came up, stood on the ship, looked around, and chastised them first by saying, "Oh ye of little faith, what are you so concerned about?" And he raised his hand and said three words, "Peace, be still." The sun came out, the clouds dissipated, the thunder hushed his voice, the winds went back in his chambers and slammed the doors. The waters laid down like a baby and said, "We're gonna hold you so you don't rock no more." Aren't we like that? As long as we think we can handle our ship, we don't call on Jesus. But when the going get rough, when things get tough, we call on Jesus.

0: Savior. They said this. What?
1: Master.
0: Yes, sir.
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1: 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The National Weather Service has issued an extreme heat advisory beginning in the afternoon of Wednesday, July 1st through the evening of Thursday, July 3rd. Heat index values could reach 105 degrees, creating dangerous conditions for anyone spending extended time outdoors. Forecasters warn that daytime temperatures may approach record highs, while overnight temperatures will remain in the upper 70s to around 80 degrees, offering little relief and increasing the risk of heat-related illnesses. Residents are urged to limit outdoor activities during the hottest hours of the day between 11 a.m. and 4 p.m., drink plenty of water, wear lightweight clothing, and seek air-conditioned spaces whenever possible. 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I'm Sanji Lopez, signing off from the WEBT News Desk.

Welcome, love. How are you today? It's time for you to find some peace and joy and happiness. It's all a choice, and I want you to choose it. So please,

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May you find more and more of these wonderful gifts of life as you expand into your own abundance. When you are ready, come back into the room and become aware of your body. Take a deep breath in and in your own time, open your eyes. This is Jess from Live the Life You Love, supporting you to live a wonderful life.

brothers, my sisters, my people, let me tell you something, and I need you to hear me deep in your bones. You are worthy. You are whole. You are enough just as you are. The world will try to tell you otherwise. It will whisper in your ear, press against your shoulders, weigh down your heart. But you must know before anything else, before you pour yourself out for another, before you chase after dreams, before you give and give until there's nothing left, love yourself first. Loving yourself ain't vanity. No, baby, it's survival. It is the soil in which every seed of growth takes root. A tree cannot stretch toward the heavens if its roots are weak, if it is starving for care, for tenderness. And you, my dear, are no different. You must water your own spirit, sing your own name with kindness, cradle your own heart like a newborn babe. My love, hear me now. Self-love is not selfish. It is necessary. Too many of us have been taught that putting ourselves first is some kind of sin, some kind of crime, that if we dare to claim our own time, our own space, our own joy, we are taking from others. But let me tell you the truth, plain and clear. You cannot give what you do not have. You cannot pour from an empty cup. You cannot lift the world if your own back is breaking. Loving yourself does not mean you do not love others. No, no, no. It means you love them so much that you refuse to offer them a half-lit version of yourself. It means you care enough to show up whole, to show up strong, to show up as the person you were meant to be. It means you have the wisdom to know that your own heart, your own soul, your own well-being must come first, not last, not when everyone else is satisfied. Not as some afterthought, but first. Too many people have been told that sacrifice is love, that suffering is proof of devotion, that the more you give, even when it drains you dry, the more worthy you are. But tell me this, what good is a candle that has burned itself to nothing? What good is a voice that has whispered away to silence if you do not tend to your own fire, if you do not take care of your own needs? You will find yourself lost in the dark, wondering why nobody thought to save you. So I say, save yourself first. Save yourself with kindness. Speak to yourself the way you would speak to a child you adore. Speak to yourself the way you would speak to your dearest friend. Too often we are gentle with everyone but ourselves. We forgive their mistakes, but we punish our own. We lift up their spirits, but we tear down our own. We tell them they are beautiful, they are brilliant, they are enough. But when we look in the mirror, all we see is not yet, not quite, not enough. No, my love, that has to stop right here, right now. Self-love is necessary because the world will not always hand you love freely. Some days, people will not see you. They will not recognize your light. They will not tell you that you are doing well, that you are growing, that you are worthy. And if you are waiting, if you are depending on their voices to tell you who you are, then you will always be at the mercy of their moods, their blindness, their forgetfulness. But if you know it for yourself, if you wake up in the morning, stand tall and say, I am enough just as I am, then, my dear, nobody can take that from you. Loving yourself means setting boundaries, too. It means knowing when to say no. It means recognizing that not everything and not everyone is meant to stay. It means understanding that your peace is not up for negotiation. The world will try to test you, try to convince you that giving in means you are kind, that saying yes when you want to say no means you are good, but kindness is not the same as self-sacrifice. Goodness is not the same as people-pleasing. You can be kind and still walk away. You can be good and still demand respect. And when you do, something beautiful happens. You stop shrinking. You stop breaking yourself into smaller pieces to fit places you were never meant to fit. You stop waiting for permission to love yourself. You become whole. You become powerful. You become free. Now, I know. Some will tell you this is selfish.
They will say, how can you think of yourself when there is so much to do, so many people to care for, so many things to fix? And you will tell them, I can only do those things if I am well. I can only show up for others if I show up for myself first. That is not selfish. That is wisdom. That is truth. Love yourself without apology. Love yourself without hesitation. Love yourself not just in the quiet moments when no one is looking, but out loud, in the open, in the way you walk, in the way you speak, in the way you carry yourself through this world. Because when you do not just free yourself, you give others permission to do the same. You show them what it looks like to stand in your worth, to claim your joy, to choose yourself and still have room to love others fully. So go on, my dear, love yourself like it is the most natural thing in the world, because it is. Oh, my dear, if you could only hear the way you speak to yourself, if you can step outside your own mind for just a moment and listen, really listen, you might be shocked. You might hear words you would never dream of saying to another soul. You might hear judgment where there should be grace, criticism where there should be kindness, doubt where there should be love. And yet you take those words, you let them settle into your bones, and you carry them as if they are truth. But they are not truth. They are wounds, and it is time to heal them. You must learn to speak to yourself with kindness. Not because life will always be gentle, not because the world will always be fair, but because you deserve to be your own safe place. You deserve to wake up and greet yourself the way you would greet someone you cherish. You deserve words that lift you, words that nourish you, words that make you stand taller instead of shrinking down. If you would not say it to your best friend, if you would not say it to a child, then do not say it to yourself. So many of us have been trained to be our own worst critics. We have been taught to believe that self-doubt is humility, that tearing ourselves down is the way to grow. But tell me, has punishing yourself ever made you stronger? Has calling yourself names ever made you more worthy? No, my love, it only keeps you small. It only keeps you afraid. Growth does not come from cruelty, it comes from love. It comes from patience. It comes from giving yourself the same compassion you so freely give to others. And I know somewhere along the way you may have learned that kindness to yourself is weakness. That if you do not push, if you do not punish, if you do not demand more and more, you will never be enough. But what if I told you the opposite was true? What if I told you that when you speak to yourself with kindness, you do not lose your strength, you gain it. You gain the power to rise after you fall. You gain the courage to try again, to dream bigger, to believe in yourself even when the world does not. Because here is the truth. The way you speak to yourself becomes the way you see yourself. And the way you see yourself shapes the way you move through this life. If you believe you are unworthy, you will settle for less than you deserve. If you believe you are not good enough, you will hold yourself back from things that were meant for you. But if you believe deep in your heart, deep in your soul, that you are worthy, that you are enough, that you are growing, learning, and becoming, then, my dear, nothing can stop you. So change the way you speak to yourself. Not tomorrow, not someday, now. Catch those unkind thoughts before they take root. Replace them with truth. Tell yourself, I am learning, I am growing, I am doing the best I can, and that is enough. Tell yourself, I deserve kindness. I deserve love. I deserve to be spoken to with care, especially by myself. And when the old voices rise up, when they try to pull you back into the habit of doubt, do not let them win. Speak louder. Speak with love. And when you stumble, because you will, because we all do, do not let your voice turn cruel. Do not call yourself names. Do not treat yourself as if you are beyond forgiveness. Instead, meet yourself with understanding. Speak to yourself the way you would to someone you love. Tell yourself,
It's okay. I made a mistake, but I am learning. I am growing. I am still worthy. Because you are. You always have been. And hear me, my dear, this is not just about feeling good. This is about survival. This is about healing the wounds that have been left on your heart. This is about choosing every single day to be on your own side. Because when you love yourself, when you lift yourself up with your own words, you stop waiting for the world to do it for you. You stop depending on others to give you what you already have inside. You walk taller, you shine brighter, and in doing so, you give others permission to do the same. So let today be the day you choose kindness. Let today be the day you stop speaking to yourself like an enemy and start speaking to yourself like a friend. Because, my dear, you are worthy of love. And that love starts with you. My love, listen close. Your peace is not up for negotiation. Your heart, your mind, your energy, your time, they are sacred. And if you do not protect them, if you do not stand guard at the gates of your soul, the world will take and take until there is nothing left of you. Too many of us have been taught that saying yes to everything is kindness, that being available at all times is love, that pouring ourselves out until we are dry is the price we must pay to be good. But tell me, who told you that? Who taught you that loving others means forgetting yourself? Who convinced you that setting boundaries is wrong? Because they lied to you. Love does not mean breaking yourself to make others whole. Love does not mean standing in the rain just so someone else can have an umbrella. Real love, true, honest, soul deep love has space for you too. It does not ask you to shrink. It does not ask you to sacrifice your peace for someone else's comfort. It does not demand that you say yes when every part of you is screaming no. Boundaries, my dear, are not walls. They are not punishments. They are not selfish. Boundaries are doors with locks that you control. They are fences with gates that you open when you choose. They are the simple, powerful way you tell the world, I love you, but I love me too. And if anyone makes you feel guilty for that, if anyone calls you difficult or distant or unkind because you will not let them walk all over you, hear me when I say that is their problem, not yours. Setting boundaries is an act of love, not just for yourself, but for others too. Because when you say yes, when you really mean no, when you give more than you have to give, resentment starts to grow. It sits in the quiet spaces between your words. It builds in the hidden corners of your heart. And one day, it will spill over. One day, you will wake up exhausted, drained, worn thin from carrying everyone else's burdens. And what good will you be to them then? What good will you be to yourself? But when you honor your own limits, when you say no without guilt, when you protect your peace like the precious thing it is, you show up fully, you show up whole. You give from a place of love, not obligation. And that, my dear, is the difference between love that grows and love that drains. I know it is not easy. I know you have been taught to put others first, to keep the peace, to avoid making waves. But let me tell you something. Your peace is worth the waves. Your well-being is worth the discomfort of saying no. And anyone who truly loves you, anyone who truly sees you will understand that. They may not like it at first. They may push back. They may try to make you feel guilty. But stand firm. Stand tall. Stand in the truth that you are allowed to take up space, to choose yourself, to protect your heart. Boundaries look different for everyone. Maybe for you it means saying no to late-night calls that leave you drained. Maybe it means stepping away from conversations that leave you feeling small. Maybe it means limiting your time with people who only take and never give. Maybe it means learning that you do not have to explain, justify, or apologize for protecting your own well-being. And oh, my dear, when you finally do it, when you finally start saying no without guilt, when you stop setting yourself on fire just to keep others warm, something beautiful happens. You feel lighter. You feel freer. You feel stronger. And the people who truly love you, the ones who deserve a place in your life,
will still be there. They will respect you more, not less. They will honor the space you need just as you honor theirs. So let today be the day you choose yourself. Let today be the day you stop feeling guilty for protecting your peace. Let today be the day you learn that saying no is not rejection, it is self-respect. Because, my dear, you are not here to be everything to everyone. You are here to be true to yourself. My dear, listen to me. You are doing better than you think. I know the world moves fast. I know there is always more to do, more to be, more to reach for. But you must stop for a moment. You must take a breath. You must learn to celebrate yourself. Not just when the mountain is climbed, not just when the race is won, but in every step, in every small victory, in every quiet triumph that no one else may see. Too often we wait. We wait for the big moments, the grand achievements, the standing ovations. We wait until we are perfect, until we have done enough, until we feel we have earned the right to be proud. But tell me, my love, if you do not celebrate yourself now, if you do not honor your growth as it happens, what makes you think you will suddenly know how to do it later? If you do not see your worth in the small things, in the everyday moments, then no amount of success will ever feel like enough. You must learn to clap for yourself. You must learn to stand in front of that mirror, look yourself in the eyes and say, I am proud of me. Not just for the world-changing things, not just for the once-in-a-lifetime moments, but for waking up and trying again, for learning, for healing, for setting boundaries, for speaking kindly to yourself, for choosing love when fear tried to stop you. The world will not always stop to recognize your efforts. People will not always see the weight you carry, the quiet battles you fight, the strength it takes to keep going. But that does not mean those victories do not count. That does not mean you are not growing. You must be the one to see it. You must be the one to name it, to own it, to celebrate it. Because if you do not, you will spend your life chasing a finish line that keeps moving, waiting for approval that may never come. And my dear, let me tell you something. Joy is not meant to be postponed. It is not something you earn only when you reach the top. It is something you create along the way. It is found in the small moments, in the daily wins, in the way you pick yourself up after falling. Every step forward counts. Every moment of growth is worthy of recognition. So stop waiting. Stop telling yourself that you will be proud when you reach that goal, when you become that person, when you have checked every box. Be proud now. Be proud of the you that keeps going. Be proud of the you that has already come so far. Be proud of the you that is learning to love yourself, to stand up for yourself, to choose yourself, and listen. My love, celebrating yourself does not mean you are done growing. It does not mean you stop reaching for more. It simply means you honor the process. It means you recognize that growth is not just about the destination, but about the journey. It means you understand that every day, in ways big and small, you are becoming more of who you are meant to be. So do not wait. Do not downplay your progress. Do not let anyone, not even yourself, make you feel like your wins are too small to matter. Celebrate them. Let them fuel you. Let them remind you of your strength, of your resilience, of the fact that you are doing the best you can. And that, my dear, is something to be proud of. Keep going, keep growing, keep celebrating, because every step you take is a victory and you deserve to honor it. My dear, if you could only see yourself the way I see you, the way the universe sees you, you would never again doubt your worth. You would never again question whether you are enough, because you are, right here, right now, just as you are. Not when you lose the weight, not when you achieve the goal, not when you finally feel like you've done enough. You are worthy today, in this moment, in this breath, and it is time for you to believe that.
Too often we search for validation in the eyes of others. We wait for someone to tell us we are good, we are beautiful, we are important. We wait for the approval of the world before we allow ourselves to stand tall. But my love, that is no way to live. Because what happens when the applause fades? What happens when the voices grow quiet? If your worth is tied to the approval of others, you will always be at their mercy. But if your worth comes from within, if you know deep in your soul, deep in your bones, that you are enough, then nothing and no one can take that away from you. You must validate yourself. You must learn to stand in front of that mirror and say, I am enough. Not because the world has told you so, but because you have decided to believe it. You must know that your value is not measured by what you do for others, by what you produce, by how much you give. You are not a machine, not a trophy to be won, not a collection of achievements to be weighed and judged. You are a human being full of light and depth and love. And that alone makes you worthy. I know. The world will try to tell you otherwise. It will try to convince you that you must prove yourself, that you must earn your place, that you must be more, do more, give more. But my dear, let me tell you something. You do not have to earn what is already yours. You do not have to fight for what has been within you all along. And this, my love, is not arrogance. This is not selfishness. This is truth. It is the kind of truth that will set you free. Because when you stop looking outside yourself for validation, when you stop waiting for the world to tell you who you are, you become unstoppable. You walk with confidence, not because someone else has given you permission, but because you have claimed it for yourself. And listen to me. This does not mean you will never have moments of doubt. It does not mean you will never question yourself, never wonder if you are doing enough. Never feel the weight of insecurity pressing against your chest. But in those moments, you must be the one to remind yourself of the truth. You must be the one to say, even when I feel uncertain, I am still enough. Even when I am growing, I am still whole. You must learn to hold yourself up, to be your own source of encouragement. You must be your own safe place, because the world can be unkind. The world can be forgetful, but you, oh my love, you can choose to remember. You can choose to know your worth, not because someone else has confirmed it, but because it is real. And when you do, when you finally decide that you are enough, that you do not need to prove yourself to anyone, that you are worthy simply because you exist, everything changes. You stop chasing, stop seeking. Stop bending yourself to fit into places that were never meant for you. You stand tall. You take up space. You live freely. So let today be the day you stop waiting. Let today be the day you stop searching for validation in places that cannot give it to you. Let today be the day you decide once and for all that you are enough, just as you are. My dear, life is not meant to be walked alone. No matter how strong you are, no matter how much you've learned to stand on your own, there will always be moments when your soul longs for connection, for understanding, for a hand to hold when the road feels too long. And hear me when I say this. There is no weakness in that. There is no shame in needing love, in needing support, in needing people who remind you of who you are when you forget. But listen closely. Who you surround yourself with matter. The people in your life are not just passers-by. They are the voices that echo in your mind, the energy that fills your space, the ones who either lift you up or pull you down. And if you are serious about loving yourself, if you are serious about growing, about becoming, then you must be just as serious about the company you keep. You see, my love, self-love does not exist in isolation. It is not just about how you treat yourself. It is also about what you allow. It is about who you let close, who you trust with your heart, who you give your time and energy to. Because love, true, deep, life-giving love, should not drain you. It should not leave you questioning your worth.
It should not feel like something you have to chase or beg for. It should feel like home. And I know it is not always easy to walk away. It is not always easy to say, this is not good for me. Sometimes the ones who hurt us are the ones we love the most. Sometimes we hold on, hoping things will change, hoping they will see our worth, hoping they will love us the way we deserve. But my dear, love should not have to be proven. Love should not have to be earned. Love should be freely given. And if it is not, then it is not the kind of love that will help you grow. You must choose people who choose you. People who pour into you as much as you pour into them. People who celebrate your wins, who hold you when you fall, who remind you of your strength when you feel weak. People who do not ask you to shrink, to dim your light, to be anything other than exactly who you are. That is love. That is what you deserve. And if you find yourself surrounded by people who do not see you, who do not honor you, who do not make room for your growth, then you must be brave enough to walk away. You must be strong enough to say, I love myself too much to stay where I am not valued, because staying in the wrong places will only keep you from finding the right ones. Holding on to what hurts will only keep you from what heals. But oh, my love, when you find the right people, when you find those souls who see you, who hear you, who love you as you are, it is a beautiful thing. It is the kind of love that makes you stand taller, laugh louder, dream bigger. It is the kind of love that reminds you that you are never alone, that you are supported, that you are worthy of the same kindness you give so freely to others. So do not settle. Do not stay in spaces that make you feel small. Do not keep people close just because they have always been there. Choose love that nourishes, love that lifts, love that allows you to become all that you're meant to be. Because the right people will never ask you to be anything less than yourself. The right people will love you fiercely, fully, without condition. And when you find them, oh my dear, hold them close, love them well, grow together. Because life is not just about learning to love yourself. It is about learning to share that love with those who truly deserve it. My dear, if there is one thing I want you to take with you, it is this. You are worthy of love, starting with the love you give yourself. You are worthy of peace, of joy, of kindness, and of spaces that honor your growth. You are not here to merely exist, to shrink yourself for the comfort of others, to seek validation in places that cannot hold your heart. You are here to stand tall, to protect your spirit, to celebrate every step, and to surround yourself with love that lifts you higher. Self-love is not a destination. It is a daily choice, a choice to honor yourself, to speak gently to yourself, to walk away from what does not serve you, and to embrace the person you are becoming. And oh, what a beautiful thing it is to grow, to heal, to rise. So go forward with love. Go forward with courage. Go forward knowing that you are enough exactly as you are, and that the world is better simply because you are in it. May you always choose yourself. May you always walk in love, and may you never forget the power you hold within. Good luck on your journey, my dear, and thank you for listening. Thank you for showing up for yourself. Thank you for choosing love.

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1: 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The National Weather Service has issued an extreme heat advisory beginning in the afternoon of Wednesday, July 1st through the evening of Thursday, July 3rd. Heat index values could reach 105 degrees, creating dangerous conditions for anyone spending extended time outdoors. Forecasters warn that daytime temperatures may approach record highs, while overnight temperatures will remain in the upper 70s to around 80 degrees, offering little relief and increasing the risk of heat-related illnesses. Residents are urged to limit outdoor activities during the hottest hours of the day between 11 a.m. and 4 p.m., drink plenty of water, wear lightweight clothing, and seek air-conditioned spaces whenever possible. 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I'm Sanji Lopez, signing off from the WEBT News Desk.
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1: I guess I got to thank you for joining me today because your information, your experience is very valuable to all of our communities, especially new parents. But before we jump into these more deeper conversations, I want to do something light with you. Are you ready to play a game called Get to Know You Quick Rapid Fire Questions? You down to play?
2: I'm down. Let's do it.
1: All right. So this is going to be a this or that type of questions. So just give you your first answer right off the top. All right, let's go. Morning walks or evening strolls?
2: Evening strolls.
1: All right. Classical music or jazz?
2: Classical music.
1: Gardening or hiking?
2: Hiking.
1: Favorite herb or plant to work with?
2: That's a good one. I'd say rosemary.
1: Okay. Tea or coffee?
2: Tea.
1: Books or documentaries?
2: Books.
1: Mountains or oceans?
2: Oceans.
1: Writing or speaking?
2: Speaking.
1: Okay. All right, so we got the flow out here. Couple of quick fire questions for you because I got a slew of questions from listeners, parents, followers of both of ours, actually. So I don't want to take too much time chatting, but I want to get right into these questions. But before that, I want to highlight that although we are speaking to a pediatrician, a certified pediatrician, practicing pediatrician, if he is not your primary care provider, this conversation is not to be misconstrued for medical advice, diagnosis, treatments, or cures of anything at all. So now that we got that PSA out of the way, man, let's jump right into this. We're going to go right into the basics of vaccines. So I would like for you to answer in simple terms. How do vaccines work?
2: Well, vaccines are meant to expose children and adults to a piece of the bacteria or virus that you're not necessarily expected to have already been exposed to. So it's injected into the body with the expectation that when you are exposed, you're going to recognize that bacteria or virus as a foreign enemy. You're going to mount an immune response against it, such that in the event there is a natural infection of that bacteria or virus in the community, you are already protected by having that injection put into your body, which gives you immunity so that when you are exposed to the natural infection, you will already be protected. That's the theory.
1: That's the theory behind this. And, you know, for argument's sake, this is a very pretty valid theory based on all the years of these injections being used and vaccines being used over time. That it's been proven to be work. It's proven to work in some instances, or most instances, to get rid of certain illnesses, right? Polio?
2: No, actually. Hmm. I mean, what I just said is how we're told vaccines work.
1: Uh-huh.
2: But it's based on a lot of assumptions that are not true. One assumption that's not true is that you're expected that if you don't have the disease around you, then you don't have the germ in your body. And that's not true. We can all be carrying the bacteria and the viruses that we vaccinate against, even without being sick. And so you'll hear people say, well, what if I'm exposed? What if I'm eventually exposed to polio? The assumption is that you don't already have the genetic material of that illness in your body. And that's not necessarily true. And so we are unfortunately injecting material into the body that already may be familiar genetic material of microorganisms and that may create the potential for autoimmune disease. Because the unfortunate thing here, Danny, is that people believe that the microorganism is not in their body, but they also believe that there's nothing else in their body that has similar genetic material. And that's unfortunate, because there's plenty of information in the literature that says that the microorganisms that we inject into the body may also be similar to or the same as our own tissue in our body. And so we can essentially be creating autoimmune disease just by the very nature of using vaccines.
1: So adding more of genetic material that could already be there, is this essentially an overstimulation of the immune response?
2: Not only is it an overstimulation, but if the genetic material that you're injecting through a vaccine is already present in your body, you are priming your immune system to see the injection as foreign, and then any attempt, any possibility will occur when your immune system then sees the same genetic material on your muscles, in your joints, in your mitochondria, in your DNA, and will mount an immune response against your own body. Because it's the same or similar genetic material to what you injected through the vaccine, with your thought that there couldn't be any genetic material of that microorganism already in your body, or similar to or the same as other genetic material that makes up your physical body.
1: So when you were in medical school, was this something that was taught to you, or did you have to come about this understanding through your experience or other means of continued education?
2: Well, there's almost no education about vaccines in medical school. Now, mind you, I went to medical school from 1983 to 1987, so there were many fewer vaccines given to children at that time. And we were just told, here's the schedule, give them, this is what they do, period.
1: No additional questioning, it's just, this is what it is, you follow, you don't ask questions.
2: No, you're not supposed to question, you know, the sacred cow. It was deemed to be the thing to do, it is life-saving, there is no reason to question it. And it wasn't until 1998, so 15 years after I started medical school, that there was some reason to start questioning not only whether vaccines work, but whether they're even safe.
1: Wow, that is a big bomb to drop on people, because I'll tell you, as a parent, I have 1 9-year-old, and I know that there's a lot of parents out there right now that are going to their pediatricians, and their pediatricians are telling them they have to do these preventative procedures to save their child's life. They're using fear factors of death and long-term harm from the preventable illnesses. And this, what you're saying, is just so different than what anybody else could hear. So I would like to dive deeper into understanding this, like from the ears of a parent that just went to the pediatrician and had their well check, and their pediatricians, you know, this is one of the terms, I got to say this, one of the terms I've heard that I've never heard before was under immunized. And I think there might be a lot of parents out here that have heard that, and their pediatricians are rushing them to take multiple shots at the same time to catch up to what you will. What do you say to that? What do you say to that?
2: Well, remember, Danny, that the going thinking is that if you don't have the vaccine, you can't be protected. And the challenge with that is, you know, if you look at the number of bacteria and viruses that we vaccinate kids against, it's maybe in the numbers of 50 to 60. Now, most people don't know that the human body has several hundred trillion bacteria and viruses inside it. And so we're vaccinating against 50 to 60 bacteria and viruses. And the human body walks around with hundreds of trillions of them. And so what are the odds that if we're walking around with hundreds of trillions of bacteria and viruses, that we are already exposed to the 50 or 60 that we vaccinate against? I mean, statistically, it's very likely that we have all the infections that we vaccinate against in our body already. But the fear factor is you're not exposed to the germ unless there's an outbreak and someone gives it to you. And the other unfortunate problem is that we're made to believe that if you give a vaccine, the germ that you're vaccinated against just disappears and is no longer present in

0: in God's name they're talking about. And the other major issue, which I touched on, which I really want to enforce for your listeners, is that there has never been one proper safety study on any vaccine ever. So any of the ingredients that are in shots have never been properly, appropriately, scientifically studied for safety when they're injected into children.
1: Wow.
0: And what's ironic here, Danny, is that the government actually admits it. But they're not going to say it enough so that the public hears it. But if you dig deep enough, you'll find that there's never been any proper safety evaluation of any of the ingredients in the vaccines. In fact, they're actually dangerous.
1: Wow. So, man, this is a mind-blowing conversation. I hope that people are taking this in. We're at WHCR 90.3 FM Radio, the voice of Harlem. I have this special guest, Dr. Larry Pilevsky, sharing some really important insight about the hazards that are pretty much unknown to most almost all parents and most physicians, apparently. And I think the topic that we're diving into is these ingredients that are put inside these vaccines. I believe they're called adjuvants. These are the additions that are put inside these vials for like preservation purposes. And what else? Please help me out here, Dr. Larry.
0: Okay. So the medical, the scientific community understands that if you inject a piece of bacteria or a virus into the body, there's very little immune response. There's very little antibody response. So the scientific community would say, because very little antibody is produced, it's not an effective vaccine. But they want a high antibody response. So they need to make the vaccine in such a way that when it is injected into the body's immune system is going to manufacture a big antibody response against the bacteria and the viruses. So they use something called an adjuvant. That adjuvant is aluminum. And aluminum is a toxin to the brain. It's a toxin to the cells of the body. It's a toxin to the mitochondria. The mitochondria are the fuels of every cell. It's the engine that's supposed to keep the cells running in the body. And aluminum nanoparticle, as an adjuvant, is toxic. And you will hear doctors say, oh, come on, there's only so little aluminum in there. It doesn't make a difference. Well, that's not based on any scientific study. That's based on opinion. And so when your doctor says there's nothing to worry about, your doctor is not telling the truth. Because the aluminum that's in there as an adjuvant, as a nanoparticle, can get into the brain and cause brain injury and brain damage. And they will never tell you that. And when I show doctors the evidence, they can't accept it because the entire pediatric practice is dependent on giving children vaccines. And I have been working with children who are non-vaccinated for the past 25 plus years. And I don't see the kinds of brain damage in that population of children that is unvaccinated that I do in the children who are vaccinated.
1: Now that right there is the most telling and the most important factor. We're talking with Dr. Larry Pilevsky, and we're discussing one of the most important things for new parents, new grandparents, aunts, uncles to know about this very polarizing and oftentimes emotionally charged

0: conversation. And we have a practicing pediatrician who is telling us that in his experience of over 30 years, that working with children that have not been vaccinated, they have less problems neurologically in any type of symptomology versus the children that have had the full schedule of vaccines. Did I get that right, Dr. Larry Pilevsky?
1: Well said, Danny. Thank you.
0: That is absolutely mind-blowing. You can take, they say, science is slow, common sense is fast. We can take common sense and try to apply it as much as we can. But there are forces, apparently, that are totally against common sense. And Dr. Larry, I do want to know, as a pediatrician, you have your colleagues, you have the people that you've worked alongside with in this mission of helping our children be healthier and more resilient. But apparently, the practices that you have been told that are necessary and have been placed on almost all pediatricians is actually damaging our society. This is what I'm gathering. And I want to know, you know, what are the changes that happened to the vaccine schedule? What has changed over these years?
1: Well, first of all, I want to say that the unfortunate thing is that you can't get a practicing pediatrician to have a dialogue with me in public about the shots. They not one of them will actually engage in a dialogue. They know intuitively that there's a lot of information about the safety and efficacy of vaccines that they don't know, that they just repeat. And they don't even think that they should be held to a standard by which they can be challenged. So they sit on this high pulpit and just decide that we're right, meaning them, and that they have full authority to say what they say without being challenged. And, you know, as a parent, I would be mortified that they would not engage in an academic, in a scientific, or in a respectful conversation in public. Now, when I was training in medical school, there were three vaccines. There was the DPT, diphtheria pertussis tetanus. There was the oral polio vaccine. And there was the MMR, the measles, mumps, rubella. And then in 1989, they added the Haemophilus influenza B vaccine, HIB. And then in 1991, they added the hepatitis B vaccine. And then in 1995, they added the chickenpox or the varicella vaccine. And then in the 2000s, they added the Prevnar, the PCV20 vaccine. It was PCV7 at the time. And then the flu vaccine was added in certain parts of the country and definitely in the city in that time. And then the rotavirus vaccine was added. And then the hepatitis A vaccine was added. And, you know, recently the COVID vaccine was added. And so it's just been increasing over the last 30-plus years, one after another. And this, the sad part is that even the federal government has admitted, we've never tested giving all these shots together all at once or in combinations, but nonetheless, we still recommend giving them. And that was stated at an Advisory Committee on Immunization Practices, ASTIP, meeting a number of years ago, where, you know, they were talking about a hepatitis B vaccine, and someone asked a question about giving it with other vaccines. And the answer was, well, we don't have any studies looking at how the vaccines work together when they're given at the same time. But nonetheless, we still recommend giving them, which, of course, has no scientific backing at all. But because it's stamped by the almighty government committee, then people accept it. And that's outrageous.
0: That is absolutely outrageous. And going off to the point where the pediatricians are not even willing to have this conversation, I remember asking my pediatrician, this was many years ago, when I had my son in for vaccination, and I did not know the dangers, I did not know the risks, but I did ask, and I said, what kind of information did you have on potential issues with taking this? And they looked at me as if I was being combative. They looked at me as if I was being disruptive or disrespectful to their knowledge base. And they said, you know what, hold on, we'll go get you some literature to ease your mind. It took about 20 minutes and came back with nothing.
1: Mm-hmm.
0: It came back with nothing. And
1: there is nothing.
0: That right there was very telling. And unfortunately,
1: but think about it, Danny. Yeah. As a father, you're there to protect your child. As a mother who goes into the office, and you're there to protect your child, and you ask a valid question, and you are belittled, you are berated, you are talked down to, you're looked at as, oh, you're one of those. As if when you walk in to buy a car, you're not allowed to ask the car salesman about the car. Or if you look to buy a house, you're not allowed to ask the realtor about the boiler or the roof or the windows or the basement or the electrical panel or the HVAC, right? I mean, that's really what you're dealing with here. You're not allowed to ask because they say so, when in fact, you would never buy any other product in the world without going through a proper sequence of questioning.
0: Asking questions is not a crime. There's nothing wrong with it.
1: But it is to the pediatricians.
0: Right. And you know what? This is the question I have for you also. Do you think that the pediatricians are, I guess, acting this way based on their superiority complex of thinking that, you know, we know better than you as a parent? Or do you think there is a financial aspect to having all their patients vaccinated? Is there a kickbacks or something like that?
1: Well, the answer is yes to both questions. When you're trained to be a physician, you're trained to be a higher authority. And how far you take that depends on the person who became the physician, right? And so you're trained that there's no one who knows more than you do. And if there's anything I had to learn in becoming a physician was the words, I don't know. And it was very humbling over the years to learn how to say, I don't know, or I'll find out, or let me think about it. So it's a humbling experience, but it's not something that is experienced by most physicians, especially the physicians who are trained more in the last 10 to 20 years. There's sort of a more robotic, you know, you just do what I say. I'm the doctor. You need to listen to me. I would trust me. I'm a doctor, you know, that kind of thing. And I'm not slamming the doctors. I'm just saying that the philosophy, the way doctors have been being trained is that they're being trained. They're not being educated. You know, when I was a medical student and resident in the 1980s, what did the pediatricians say to us when we were training? Always listen to the mother. She knows her child. And that has been forgotten over the years. Now, there are, you know, and you'll hear many doctors say this isn't true, what I'm going to say, but there are financial incentives for pediatricians to have certain percentages of vaccinated kids in their office. And the insurance companies do provide them with bonuses at the end of the year based on having a certain percentage of vaccinated children. So if the parents want to delay or refuse, it does threaten the bottom line of the pediatrician's office and income. And so that is somewhat behind the policy whereby pediatricians might throw you out of the practice for not following the normal pediatric vaccine schedule. And that's not medicine, that's economics.
0: That's business right there. Mm-hmm. That is business. You are altering my bottom line by your uncompliance, parent, which is absolutely terrifying and infuriating to hear this. This is an idea, but you're confirming what is real, and there's something very important for our new parents and grandparents and everybody to know. We are here with Dr. Larry Pilevsky on WHCR 90.3 FM, the voice of Harlem. You're listening to the People's Healing Hour. You are more than likely not going to hear this information from any other physician at any other time. And I'm just very proud and glad to have a brave physician who will tell the truth on this radio show. So we can increase the common knowledge and the safety of our children, man. We want to protect children. We want to make sure that our kids are not having these chronic health issues. We want to make sure that our children are not having all these neurological and developmental issues, because, I mean, the rates of autism have absolutely skyrocketed. And they say that, oh, we've gotten better with diagnosis. But the fact is, there is an extreme high demand for professionals to work with children and adults with special needs and developmental ailments. That is telling. That is saying that there's something in our society that we are doing consistently that is causing these type of issues that require us to now remedy these issues with other professionals to help them get along in society. So there's a lot of other factors, I'm assuming, outside of just the dangers of vaccines. But over these 30 years, what other things would you say that could contribute to the rise of autism?
1: Well, currently, the data say that 1 in 31 children has autism. When I was training in medical school, it was 1 in 10,000. That had autism. And it's not, the numbers are not greater because we have better ability to diagnose. The numbers are greater because the numbers are greater. And unfortunately, this increase in the number of children with autism parallels the increase in administering the number of vaccines. The media, the government, the medical societies, you know, not only do they say that vaccines don't cause autism, the vaccines don't contribute to autism, but they actually get violent. And you have to wonder, you know, how secure is their understanding that vaccines don't contribute to autism if they get violent? Like, if you're so secure, why would you get violent? Why would you yell? Why would you scream? Why wouldn't you just very nicely go into your medical scientific, you know, bag and pick up all the studies that show that vaccines don't cause autism? And the reason they don't do that is because there are none. There are no studies that prove vaccines don't cause autism. In fact, there are more studies that prove that vaccines do cause autism. And as I said earlier, there are materials in the shots that do enter the brains of our children. And the bottom line is that the vaccine ingredients don't belong in the brains of our kids. They don't belong in the brains of adults either. Vaccine ingredients do not belong in the brain. They don't work by getting into the brain. And if anything, there are ingredients that do get into the brain. And most physicians refuse to acknowledge the degree to which there are ingredients in the shots that cause brain injury and brain damage. The biggest problem, Danny, is not just autism. We have 1 in 6 children with neurodevelopmental disabilities, which means that autism is only a subset. But 1 in 6 children with neurodevelopmental disabilities means that there is something really bad in the environment that's causing this, because it crosses all genetic boundaries. It crosses all socioeconomic and cultural communities. So it's not a genetics, it's environmental. Now, there are other toxins in the environment like lead and mercury and aluminum and other heavy metals and mold and other poisons that are in the environment that can cause brain damage or brain injury. But predominantly, if you look and compare the rates of neurodevelopmental disability in children with vaccines versus children without vaccines, the numbers are much greater in children who get vaccines.
0: Man, and so you did mention the genetic component, and it's not good enough to justify anything because it's across all demographics. But there's a higher rate of the neurodevelopmental issues within the African American, the black community. Is that a genetic factor, or do you think that's a socioeconomic factor?
1: Well, again, there may be a certain susceptibility in the African American community. I mean, we do have evidence from a 2004 study that looked at autism in African American boys. And the study conclusion was that the MMR does not increase autism in the African American boys. And then there was a whistleblower who came out and said, we fudged the data. We hid the data. We lied. African American boys who were given the MMR after a certain age were increasingly susceptible to developing autism, and the data were thrown out. And the thing is that most people don't hear it. Right? Why would the government hide that data? Well, I'll let the listeners try to answer that. Why would they hide the data? Why, in the last couple of months, did the CDC get exposed for hiding a study back in the 1990s showing that babies who got the hepatitis B vaccine at birth were 1,135% more likely to develop autism? Why was that study conveniently hidden by the CDC? So now that that's out and publicized, why is it that nobody knows about it? So nobody knows about the 2004 study that was fudged, that was where the data were hidden, that hid the fact that African-American boys were more likely to develop autism after getting the MMR. Why were those data hidden? And why were the data on the hepatitis B vaccine given to babies increasing autism by 1,135%? Why were those data hidden? I mean, it should give the listener pause I mean, I'm not making this up. I'm just reporting the news. But it's not news that most people will hear because mainstream will not report it.
0: So they got this information that is very clear as day, scientific information, very clear in day, but they have older pieces of knowledge that they will try to just throw on top of this and bury the new information so people can't hear it. And then pediatricians are saying the same things over and over, parroting things that have already been disproven or at minimum challenged greatly. And the parents know nothing different except for what every commercial that you hear on TV is, ask your trusted medical professional, ask your doctor. We put the doctors on this pedestal. And, you know, as a non-medical professional, I respect the field of the medical professionals, and everybody else does. I don't have a mechanic license, so I'm going to trust my mechanic to tell me what's right, even though he might say something is wrong and screw me in the end. But you have to trust them in many instances because you don't have that prerequisite knowledge. And then the fact that we don't have parents, that is, have this prerequisite knowledge on what is happening and that information is being hidden, it puts us in a space of uncertainty and cloudedness, and we just, oh, well, since I don't know, let me just trust my doctor. And it sounds like right. These doctors don't know what the heck is going on either, because they're probably not privy to the information. And it is incredible.
1: Well, but they're not only privy, they're not privy to the information, but they're not even curious about whether the information they know is right or wrong. Mm. So they just accept what the government tells them. They accept what the medical authorities tell them. They accept what their superiors tell them. And they are punished if they dare to ask a question to those medical authorities. And again, what is the sin about asking a question? And what we're told, especially, if anything, COVID should have shown you that, mm-hmm. we're punished if we ask a question that differs from the mainstream narrative. And, you know, I've been around in New York for over six decades. And you know, Danny, that there are very specific communities that definitely know to not trust their authorities.
0: Oh, yeah.
1: And with good reason.
0: Oh, yeah. And those specific communities have been demonized in the news as well in many instances, which is absolutely crazy. You know, my question for you, Dr. Larry, is how the things that you're saying is so much in alignment with people that are being categorized as crazy conspiracy theorists. And you are a practicing pediatrician, a physician that cares about our children and has decades of experience. And you're saying these things that resonate with not only myself, but there's hundreds of thousands of parents that have definitely had these same questions. How have you been able to avoid being targeted? I mean, when I say target, I mean like you still have your medical license. You're still able to practice. What's the secret? How'd you do? How are you able to keep going?
1: Well, first of all, I don't want to put that energy out into the universe.
0: I understand.
1: So, I would say that I have been very fortunate, and I have been, you know, I don't know. I would just say I've probably been very protected, mm-hmm. and I have been guided to say the things that I need to say at the times that I need to say them in the way that I need to say them in a way that has not put myself in harm's way. And, you know, I do believe that I am protected, but if somebody wants to challenge me, then my first comment is, let's do it in a public forum where everyone can talk about it and everyone can listen. And if you're going to challenge me in a way that is tyrannical, that's in tyranny, then you're not interested in the truth. You're just interested in being superior and forceful. And that should show the public that there is no justice in this subject, that there is no science in this subject, there is no dialogue in this subject. And I over and over and over again, Danny, I have said over 25 years, if you don't like what I'm saying, then let's have a discussion in public and air out the differences. Let's do it. And it never happened.
0: And nobody wants to do it. Nobody wants to take the call. No one wants to take that challenge.
1: No. No, in 2009, when the H1N1 vaccine was put out into the public, I gave a talk in the Bronx with other physicians who were pro H1N1 and flu vaccine, and I gave a lecture with slides that demonstrated the ingredients that were in the shots and discussed what the side effects of those ingredients were. One of the physicians who was on the panel walked out because he didn't want to be associated with what I was saying. And another physician came up to me at the end of my talk and said to me, "Why did you tell people about the ingredients? Why did you tell them about the dangers of the ingredients? Of course there's going to be stuff in there that's not safe, that's not good for you." And I looked at her in absolute disbelief. Like, are you kidding me? So you as a physician can tolerate knowing that there are ingredients in the shots that aren't safe, all for the ability to give the shot and earn the money from the shot for the greater good? You think that's okay? That's like a car manufacturer saying, "Of course we knew that the gas tank was going to blow up if you got hit near the gas tank." But selling the car and making sure that the car is on the road is much more important than worrying about the gas tank blowing up.
0: That's insanity. Insanity. Man, I'm sorry. We're at WACR 90.3 FM, Radio, the Voice of Harlem. I'm with Dr. Larry Pilevsky, and we're going over a very incredibly illuminating topic about vaccines, about the hazards and also the problems within our medical establishment of understanding and communicating accurately with parents about some of these ingredients and some of the issues. So Dr. Larry has been in practice for decades and has been doing lectures and conversations and even back and forth apparently with his colleagues about adequately sharing information and getting some pushback, which is problematic in itself. But man, this is one of the scare tactics that I've seen recently, and it's with measles. The measles outbreaks and the rates are growing, and we had this issue under control until these pockets of anti-vaxxers have allowed it to matriculate back into our system and is risking everybody's lives. So first question on this is, you were practicing when measles, well, did you have any patients with measles? That's my question.
1: Well, I mean, first of all, I have not had any patients with measles recently. But I also grew up at a time where we accepted that measles happens. We knew that measles was not a deadly disease. We saw TV shows and movies and documentaries back in the 60s and 70s and 80s that showed that measles was some something that people just accepted as a way of life. It wasn't deadly. It's not deadly. And it's a rite of passage, so to speak, for children. And the pediatricians who trained me in the 1980s, who had been practicing in New York since the 1940s, used to tell us when children in their practices over the years had their measles, their mumps, their chicken pox, their rubella, their flus, after the illness was over, they would have developmental growth spurts. So the pediatricians who trained us knew that these were rites of passage, that these were not deadly diseases. They didn't teach us that they were deadly diseases. They were since the 1940s and 50s when kids were dying from infectious illnesses. And they still said that, no, these were not deadly diseases. But the challenge here is that the current idea of measles is that it's deadly.
0: Yeah.
1: And it's very hard to start shifting that mindset, because the people who knew that measles was not a deadly illness are dying out. So now you have a very different culture around measles. But I want to say something else, Danny, about measles. And that is that the sad part about vaccines is that almost everyone believes that if you're vaccinated, you're immune. Well, I got the vaccine, and underneath there's this belief, therefore I'm immune. And I don't think people truly understand the degree to which there is vaccine failure. And so if you see an outbreak of measles, it is very rare that people say, well, is it because the vaccine failed? And the answer is, the literature says, yeah, it's a great possibility. But the media, the government, and the medical authorities never, and I'm going to underline the word never, never include in the discussion the possibility that the vaccine failed. Now, in the year 2000, we stopped using the oral polio vaccine in the Western Hemisphere, in North America. And the reason we stopped using the oral polio vaccine is because too many cases of polio were happening as a side effect of the oral polio vaccine. So it was understood that if you saw polio in the community, that the vaccine could have caused it. So now fast forward to measles. It's understood in the literature that if you see an outbreak of measles, that the vaccine could cause the outbreak of measles. So never in the discussion of a measles outbreak will you ever hear the government, the media, or the medical authorities discuss the possibility that the reason for the measles outbreak was the measles vaccine itself.
0: Wow.
1: So here you have two scientific possibilities as to why you would have a measles outbreak: vaccine failure, and as a side effect of the vaccine, you could get measles. Instead, the conversation is sort of commandeered away from that discussion towards the fact that not enough children are getting the vaccine. It's the unvaccinated that caused the outbreak. And Danny, that's just not a scientific discussion. That is not. And so we have all these people who believe that if an outbreak occurred, oh, you have to go get vaccinated. Well, the outbreak could have occurred because you got vaccinated. The outbreak could have occurred because the vaccine failed and you're not immune. And so these are the discussions that my colleagues in pediatrics, that the media, that the government will not allow us to have, even though it comes right out of the scientific literature.
0: Wow. So there was, you know what, someone had texted me some of these statuses and the numbers that of what they're using for this fear base of, I guess, revamping the measles vaccine rates to get them back up, saying that it was the highest numbers of in 33 years. They say, this was one of the key things. They said over 90% of the cases are unvaccinated or, check this, unknown vaccination status.
1: Correct.
0: So that is, I love the way that they put that, just to give at least the shadow of a doubt to say, oh, they're 90% unvaccinated, but it's like, hey, look, or unknown status. We don't know. And this is very, very unfortunate that this fear has been placed on it and telling us again that this is a deadly issue when you had mentioned most of the people that were living through the measles era and had this as a rite of passage. Now, you know, age-wise, you know, they're older. These are grandparents, and they're starting to pass away. And I was starting to ask these aunts, older aunts and grandparents about this. Like, yo, you know anybody when you were younger that had passed away from measles? Like, no, nobody. This everyone got measles. Like my day, everyone got chicken pox, except you said after 1995, they gave the vaccine. Now the kids don't even get chicken pox anymore.
1: Well, actually, Danny, kids do get chicken pox because there are a lot of people who understand that chicken pox is not a deadly disease.
0: Mm-hmm.
1: And the vaccine itself can cause chicken pox. And I will tell you that most people are not aware that in 1995, when the varicella, the chickenpox vaccine, was put into the market, it had nothing to do with really the worries about the health effects of kids getting chickenpox. It had to do with the fact that more parents would be able to stay at work and not have to be home with their kids if the kids got chickenpox. So it was really to improve the marketplace.
0: An economic injection.
1: Correct. And I remember it. I mean, I was, you know, very much a physician practicing in the hospitals at that time. And I remember them saying that, you know, this is really not a health issue. This is an economic issue.
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0: Good morning, good morning, good morning, and welcome to everyone who is listening on the radio today. We are happy that you're here, and we want you to be here each and every week. And we thank you for all our dedicated listeners. And as we reach, this is your weekly program, WEBT New York and Beyond, a broadcast about emergency management, emergency preparedness, created and brought to you by WEBT, the WHCR Emergency Broadcast Team. Our program airs each Wednesday from 8 a.m. to 9 a.m. and is hosted by veteran emergency preparedness activists. I am Joetta Brown, the Team Chief of Division 1 for Community Emergency Response Team in the Bronx and Districts 1, 2, Community Board Districts 1, 2, and 3. Our co-host is Carol Johnson, who is not with us today, but she will be back soon. I'm going to get just right into it. Over the past few days, we have had several fires. There was a fire at 6 East 43rd Street in Manhattan on the roof of a building, in the cooling tower, and in the Bronx on the 3400 block of Kingsbridge Avenue, a devastating fire where 9 children and 4 adults were injured. Fires continue to be at the top of the list of emergencies, and we cannot stress enough to be careful with items that can cause a fire in and around our home. We know that our homes are really sometimes they can be very, very dangerous places, and we always want to be prepared. And the management of emergencies always start at home, because that's where our daily lives are, and we focus. If something happens, we focus on returning to our normal activities. If we're able to continue our normal activities in our homes, emergencies can happen anywhere, often without warning. So it is important to have plans and supplies ready for the places you and your household visit regularly. And today, I want to talk a little bit about an emergency that happened that may, hopefully, did not affect you and your family. It happened at LaGuardia Airport last evening at 11:40 p.m. A plane from Montreal, Canada, was landing at New York's LaGuardia Airport. There was a fire truck heading out from the airport to assist a United Airlines plane. The Air Canada plane and the fire truck collided on one of the roadways, and as a result of that, there were 2 people who were declared dead and several injuries. Now, we want to be prepared for all kinds of emergencies, but that was a true emergency. That is would come under the category that we call a catastrophic emergency, because it was a plane full of people, which interrupted air traffic and closed down an entire airport for many hours. The airport, I believe, has since reopened, but the people on the airline were impacted, their families were impacted, and everybody who was hoping to catch a plane from LaGuardia Airport was impacted, because the airport actually shut down. The doors closed. People could not come inside the airport. So all of those people, they didn't know what was happening. Thank goodness that we have emergency in place so that people will be informed as to what route that they can take when something like that happens. But imagine, you're a family of 4 and you're on your way to a vacation, on your way to visit friends or family, and all of a sudden you're mom and dad and 2 children at the airport door, and the airport door closes down. The children are young. The children don't know what's happening. They might start crying, whatever. But that's an emergency situation, a catastrophic emergency, because there are people in line behind you, in front of you, and no one knows what to do, and everybody starts turning to the other. Do you know what happened? Do you know what happened? Do you know what happened? In addition to all of the people in the airport, they were shuttled over to JFK Airport and out to Newark Airport for them to be able to connect with flights to get them where they were going. But there is the Grand Central Parkway that runs right in front of LaGuardia Airport. That's the major roadway that gets you to the airport. So that became crowded. In addition to that roadway being very crowded and very slow moving, the lower ramp of the George Washington Bridge was there was an accident that happened there, and people again were in an emergency situation. Perhaps not as bad, but still, people, if they were on their way to work. And this, at the time I was listening to this broadcast and seeing what was happening, this was at 7 o'clock in the morning. So the traffic on the George Washington Bridge became delayed for an hour. So it impacted a lot of our daily lives. And those are the kinds of things that, in addition to a fire or in addition to something else that happens very locally on our block, in our homes, that we want to be aware of and be prepared for. So, all of that being said, we pray that everybody else is having a good day and a beautiful day. We have such a wonderful program for you this morning. We have some outstanding guests. We have Dr. Reverend Dr. and Nesta Van Noy and her son, Raheem Van Noy. They are going to talk to us about communication, and they are experienced amateur radio operators. Dr. Van Noy is a member of several emergency organizations, New York North Emergency Network, which is locally known as NINEN, Harlem Emergency Network, known as HEN, Mount Beacon Amateur Radio Club, Orange County Amateur Radio Emergency Services, or ARES, which is the Registration of Licensed Amateurs who have voluntarily registered qualifications and equipment, and RACES, RACES, and RACES operates under the FCC, that is the Federal Communications Commission Regulations, Part 97, Section 407, a service comprised of amateur radio operators who report directly to a civil defense agency like FEMA, Federal Emergency Management Association. And Dr. Van Noy is going to have to help me with GEMA. And that is GEMA and local emergency management associations. Dr. Van Noy has participated locally with the Public Service Network and the New York Marathon and the New York Bike Tour, communicating different things that are happening during these events. Dr. Van Noy will include more information about these organizations during our discussion. And just a little story about me. My experience with amateur radio comes from when I was a volunteer with the International Foundation for Education and Self-Help. I was posted in Nigeria at the College of Education at Yola in northern Nigeria. I organized an economic development workshop, and it was broadcast globally to the Caribbean and to the United States with ham operators. And when I returned home for the summer, many friends told me that they had heard the broadcast. So that's my personal experience with ham operators or amateur radio operators. So now I'm going to let Dr. Ernesta Van Noy and her son, Raheem Van Noy, tell us all about being an amateur radio operator and all of the things that we don't know, but always wanted to know. Dr. Veno.
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2: 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As far as how to go about getting your license or the licensing, and you'll be going after one of three licenses, one of them being the technician, the other being the general, and lastly, the amateur extra. You must wait for the FCC to issue an operator license and grant you your call sign, if that answers.
0: Raheem?
2: Yes.
0: How did you get interested in becoming an amateur radio operator?
2: I used to go to the meetings with my mother, and I just happened to just started picking up on the questions and the Q&As, and you know, I just found myself in engulfed in, like, this is something I actually want to learn as far as the radio aspect of it. But when I saw the other side of it, which is seeing it in practice, is what made me want to stay and learn more.
0: Okay. Thank you, Raheem.
1: All right. So are you ready for me to
0: Yes, I am.
1: Number two?
0: Yes, we are.
1: Or would you like me to first start with how I became interested in emergency communication?
0: That would be a good place for you to start.
1: Actually, WHCR has a lot to do with it. I was in seminary studying to be a clergy at New York Theological Seminary. And I just felt the call to chaplaincy. Now, chaplaincy is really taking care of people during a crisis. And somehow from being called to chaplaincy, I felt the call to disaster response. Now I'm a senior citizen, so I could not run out during a disaster, but I could respond to a disaster through emergency communications. Well, through other people, I met Wale Abdul-Noor and Stu Reed and Carol Johnson and all those people at a meeting and fell in love with amateur radio. I had never even thought about it before that. And I just got involved with them. And to this day, I'm very much involved with Ninan and Hen and doing amateur radio, emergency communications.
0: Amateur radio, a special type of radio?
1: Yes, you have to have a license, as Raheem said, issued by the Federal Communications Commission in order to use amateur radio. Now, they look very much like a radio in which you don't need a license. But if you are found to be on a frequency that is only for amateur radios, you could be in big trouble. This is the federal government.
0: So you're saying that for each
1: Raheem's holding up his radio right now.
0: Okay, hold it good. So that there are instruments that you dial into a frequency in order to speak to the other person.
1: That's right. That's correct.
0: Okay.
1: That's correct. Now, what does an amateur radio operator do? As radio communications became widespread, the Federal Communications Commission was created to regulate the competing radio usage, which included broadcasting, commercial message, news services, military communications, and public safety. The power of amateur radio is the ability for one amateur radio operator to communicate directly with other radio operators without the need for any other commercial or government systems.
0: So it is a Federal Communications Commission that outlines the rules and regulations for the amateur radio operator.
1: Absolutely. As Raheem said, there are three licenses, and there's a test for each of the license. The technicians is the first one. That's how you could get on a amateur radio. And the reason why it's called amateur is not that we don't train a great deal, as Stu, Raheem, and other Wale and Carol can attest to, but because we do not get paid, we're considered amateurs. Everything we do is volunteer. So the first level is technicians. That's how you can get on the radio. Then there's another test for general, which is the next step up. And then the last one is the
2: amateur extra.
1: Thank you, Raheem. Amateur extra.
0: How far can an amateur radio reach?
1: Across the world. Totally across the world. If you have the correct equipment, the correct antennas, the correct radio, you can reach across the world. And people do that every day. People talk to each other from across the world. And people do that every day. People talk to each other from across the world every single day on amateur radios.

0: a computer. You could use internet, and you could not use internet. There are programs that we could use that goes through a computer and sends messages using the computer, not using internet. And then there's also doing the same thing on a radio.
1: When you begin to talk to someone and you dial your frequency, how would you identify yourself as calling from, say, let's say from here to Ghana?
0: Any unit, any unit. This is a Kilo Delta 2 Yankee Foxtrot Foxtrot from Fishkill, New York, in the United States. Any unit, please respond. Any unit, this is Kilo Delta 2 Yankee Foxtrot Foxtrot calling from Fishkill, New York, in the United States. Any unit, please respond.
1: And the unit, how does the unit respond to you?
0: Depending on where they're answering, it could be somebody who's heard me in the United States. It could be somebody who's heard me in any country. They would respond in a similar way, first starting with their call sign and then letting me know where they're located.
1: Okay. And then you would continue your conversation back and forth.
0: That's right.
1: How does amateur radio relate to disaster? For example, in Hawaii this week, they're having a terrific amount of rain, and someone is comparing it to not a well, a disaster like a tsunami, because the ocean hasn't come up to, say, 12 feet and then washed over land, but it is a, they have received something like 15 or more inches of rain in a certain period of time. So how would you communicate with someone in Hawaii or a situation of that nature?
0: Right, you want me to take this and then you could chime in afterwards? All right. It's amazing. At this time, there is an organization that deals with tsunamis and flooding. And it just happened that just on March 19th, a few days before, a day or two before the situation happened in Hawaii, that exercise was sent out, and I am working on that now. We have from March 19th to March 30th to answer it. And it is communicating from here throughout the world, dealing with tsunamis, and definitely Hawaii is one of the organizations that is involved in this exercise. It's just amazing that it would happen that way. Using not a handheld radio, but a home radio, what is called a home shack, which can reach around the world. We would hopefully communicate with somebody that's in Hawaii who needs to communicate maybe outside of Hawaii or even inside Hawaii, but cannot reach anybody in Hawaii because the landlines and several other functions are down. So they may send the message out across the waters to a different country, and then somebody will pick it up from there, hopefully, and send it back and say, at this particular place, we need this equipment. We need medical help. We have these people who have lost their lives. We have people who are in need of doctors or nurses. We have fires going on that needs to be put out. So that's how amateur radio would help people in a particular situation.
1: So you could really be you would be very instrumental when all sorts of communications, all communications through whatever disaster has stopped in a particular area, but there is a ham operator in that area that could then reach out with, as you say, with your call letter, with their call letters, reaching out to any unit, anywhere. This is what we need. And can you get the message across? And then would you, once you get that message across, if you got a response, you would then say, we have this response, and

0: this is what will be happening.
1: Yes, yes, absolutely. And it's vital. Amateur radio operators save lives every year through our communications.
0: Dr. Vannoy, we are going to come to a station break right now, and we will come back with our guest, Dr. Vannoy, and she will finish answering our questions about on communication. 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We'll be right back.

0: We're back from our break. You are listening to WEBT New York and Beyond, WHCR 90.3 FM, Harlem Community Radio. The Voice of Harlem is committed to informing, educating, and empowering the Harlem community and beyond through local programming and initiatives like the Wednesday morning emergency preparedness broadcast brought to you at 8 a.m. to 9 a.m. and other activities of emergency preparedness in and around Harlem and beyond. Our guest, Raheem Fanoi, is going to tell us all about communication and what he does.
1: Describing what the emergency communication procedures are, which is pretty basic. It's whoever witnesses an emergency will get on their devices and radio in the situation, which is basically transmitting a situation report. That person or unit is now what's called the NCO, or Network Control Operator. They will remain on duty unless relieved, situation changes, or they can no longer report. And that would be the basic procedure as far as implementing what's called the incident command, as far as when an emergency arises. Again, whoever initiates the call is the network control operator. That's the person that actually fields all the calls, all the transmissions, and relay all information to their pertinent destinations.
0: Raheem, who is it that will call in an emergency request?
1: So again, that will be any unit that that's a witness to said emergency event or incident, and they will radio in, letting everybody know what the situation is, where it's located, and what services are needed for said incident or event. In doing so, that person is now the field network control operator. And they're letting us know all the information on the ground in real time.
0: Besides emergencies, how else are amateur radio operators utilized?
1: So again, as I said, using these technologies in all sorts of ways. You can use it. We, for instance, would do like the marathon or the bike tour, do a 24-hour tour in which we will report what we see during that time, and ensuring that not only are our radios are up in operation, in good standing operation, but letting us know what the situation is, in real time, as we will be operating for a 24-hour situation.
0: Okay, so when you were assisting with the New York Marathon, you were reporting that all the runners have passed the 125th Street marker, and everyone is on point. Would you say something like that?
1: Yes. So if I'm actually on the field, then I would state my location and what the situation is in that area. If I'm not at home, say I'm monitoring via satellite or street cameras, then I would say where I'm located first, and then state where I'm watching the said event take place, and let them know that everything is good, everything is 5x5.
0: What type of radio drills do you practice?
1: So every Monday we have what's called a radio check, in which we'll have different units practice at becoming a network control operator, so they can be familiar with fielding and calls as they come in. We actually are utilizing two devices as of now. One is an app on our phone, and the other one is actual walkie-talkie that we use. When the caller calls in, the unit calls in, we'll know which device they're using and how to respond.
0: Can you tell us the name of the app on the telephone?
1: Yes, so we use what's called Zello. And on that, we would do pretty much just a regular radio check. And then our other device, again, well, that's a rapid radio. My mother's showing that right now as we speak. That we use for a situation report on our Monday check-ins.
0: So with Zello, you have a, I'm going to use the term call numbers. I'm not sure if this is the correct term to use at this time. So everybody who is on that network, and I'm going to use network, they receive or they generate a set of call numbers so that when, say if I were on that network, I would say, I am Joetta Brown. I am at 169th Street and Union Avenue. There, everything is going well. There are no traffic jams. The street lights are working well. Is that something I would say?
1: Not so in depth, but yes, to that degree, yes, you would give your call sign. You would give your location and definitely your situation, which is everything is normal and I am safe. And that would be it. The reason why you don't want to go so much in depth in case somebody has an actual emergency and that message needs to be top priority. So we try to shorten our conversations, if you will.
0: In your trainings, and I'm going to ask you a further question about training, you would give the person a script so that they would know exactly what to say when they are calling into the radio during an exercise.
1: During the training where you will be assigned a call sign, a temporary call sign until you actually pass your license exam, we will give you what's like a blueprint. See, the thing about emergency is it's not scripted. So that is basically a basic gist of how you will get your messages through. Sometimes you definitely want to give your call sign. That's the most important thing you want to give is your call sign so we know who we're talking to. Again, after that will be location and situation. Those are the three most pertinent information you could give on radio that you give quickly. So we give whatever services out to you quickly or help you in every which way we can quickly. If that answered your question.
2: Yeah, this is Stu. Raheem, is one of the things that I think we've learned is when you give your location, you give the cross streets. You don't give your actual address.
1: No, you don't. Yes.
2: Yeah, right? You just give your cross street.
1: Right. So if my mother don't mind, we'll go over a practice so you can get a little gist of it.
3: Mm-hmm. Yeah.
1: Okay.
3: Any unit. This is Kilo Delta 2 Yankee Foxtrot. Foxtrot calling for a radio check and a situation report. Over.
1: Roger that. This is Kilo Echo 2 Hotel July. I read you loud and clear. How do you read Hotel July? Over.
3: Hotel July, I read you loud and clear. My location is Fishkill, New York. My situation is normal and I am safe. Over.
1: Roger that. I have you down at Fishkill, New York. Your situation is normal and you are safe. Is that a copy? Over.
3: That's a good copy. This is Yankee Foxtrot. Foxtrot standing by.
1: Hotel
0: okay,
1: July.
0: Okay, thank you for that.
3: Okay. And we usually give the time.
1: I'm just going to touch on that.
3: Yeah, I thought you were.
1: I was just about to do that. I was just about to touch on the time for record keeping.
0: Okay, could you tell me when you start talking, Ernesta? Ernesta, would you tell us how many trainings you will have, say, within the coming 3 months? And how, if someone wanted to be trained, with emergency communication? How could they do it?
3: Okay. All right. To give you an example, I have three major trainings just today. Let me just describe some of my training, and then there's no way for me to answer your question. I do want to say, and this is important, over the past, I'm going to say 6 months, and I think it's less than 6 months, certain organizations that I am trained by have increased their training, and this is important, from once a month now to once a week. And we've had more in-depth trainings. I don't know why, but trainings have been sped up. Some of the trainings I've had has been in the cold of winter, when they usually, if we have a training which is outside, it's usually during the summer or the spring or the fall, but has been during the cold of winter, where we have had to go outside and respond back to the emergency communication organization. Some of the trainings I've done, two of them I've done was Snowstorm Fern, which New York City and other places in our metropolitan area has known about. And Winter Storm Hernando, where I had to go outside, measure snow using a ruler, and report it back. And that information was reported back to government agencies for both of those two big storms we had this year. I have done trainings using the Incident Command System forms, forms such as communication plans, which I just did today, forms on supplies needed, forms on personnel. I'm just looking through this. I've done so many of them. Training on resources that was requested. A lot. Just this week, as I said, I'm doing the tsunami. That's the one I'm working on right now. I did ICS 205, which was a communication plan. I did a one where I just sent out my name, my call sign, and my location. And that was just today. So over the past 6 weeks with emergency communication training organization, I also trained with Orange County Aries Races. I trained with Mount Beacon. I've done, just 2 weeks ago, we did a training where, and it was training community service, where we were out there for the St. Patrick's Day parade in Wappinger Falls in Dutchess County, directing traffic, eyes and ears on any situations that may come up. We also do the pumpkin patrol, where we go out the day before Halloween and Halloween night and look for any problems. And if there's any problems, we do not get personally involved because we're not police officers, but we report it to our emergency communications van, and they get the information to the police right away. We do a lot of training, especially recently, a lot.
2: Now, Anessa, you want to mention the 9-in training, which is something that's open to folks in the community? Because a lot of the training you talked about is very specialized. You got to already kind of be in, but for novices, talk about that.
3: That was one of the reasons why I really got involved with HEN, as it was called then, and then 9-in. It's because of the great training, really good training. The training I have gotten from HEN and 9-in, I have used in other nets. This is important. Every net, depending on who's leading it, does things and have different scripts. They say things differently. They do things differently. And I have found that learning from Ninan has been great because I was able to use it in other nets. Ninan, as Raheem and I demonstrated to you, how to do radio checks. That's one of the things that one of the trainings we did in Ninan. We are doing a training. We did it last Sunday, and we're doing it next Sunday, skipping this particular Sunday that just passed, on getting to know the radio, how to call in for things, learning how to be able to read the universal time, the 24-hour clock, the 12-hour clock, what to do during an emergency, how to respond when people call in, when you call in, what you should be saying. Ninan does a great job of training. Very important. And this is just for novices. This is not for somebody who particularly has a license. But we're hoping that you would go from being just a novice going to having a license, because we need more people who have licenses and who can communicate in our communities. This is important.
2: How do folks get in touch with Ninan to contact about that training?
3: They could contact me. They could send me an email, and I could give you that email. Would you like me to give it to you right now, Joetta?
2: Yes, over the air.
3: Okay, it's Metro New York United Church of Christ, disasterresponse@gmail.com.
2: Okay, another location for information is WHCR Emergency Broadcast Team. You send an email to info@whcrebt.org. That's info@whcrebt.org. We'll also give you information about the latest training with Ninan.
3: And we have one for next week. We have one for this Sunday coming up, the 29th. So please, it's on Zoom and it's in person. It's a hybrid. So please contact us right away and we will get you started right away.
0: We thank you, Reverend Dr. Anesta Van Noy and son Raheem. This has been a very informative and productive conversation that we've had this morning. And now, don't think that this is your first and last time that you're going to join us. We will be calling on you. We are mindful of how busy you are, and we thank you for your service. And we will call you at the times when you agree that your services have sort of wound down a little bit, but you're not as busy as you are, especially during this season. So we thank you again for coming to our radio program, New York and Beyond, WHCR 90.3 FM, Harlem Community Radio. 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
2: 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Thank you for listening. We're always here for you. Just message us and we'll get back to you within 24 hours. Thank you. More than just at He's Just a Social Worker. In memory of my mother, Matilde De La Rosa, this is dedicated to you, Mom. 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En memoria de mi madre, Matilde de la Rosa, esto va dedicado a ti, mamá. 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

0: Good afternoon. Welcome to Community and Technology, where we connect the global community with news, information, and resources that will hopefully help improve your life. I'm Stu Reed. Here's my co-host, Dave Bernstein. Hey, Dave.
1: Hello. Many stories about progress in cancer. I'm delighted to have another story, and this is an interesting one. We've got a new cancer drug that is likely to be approved imminently, is in 13 advanced studies, and is about to be released by Merck. What's particularly interesting about this one is that not merely is it a new cancer drug, it comes from China. Merck is spending $3 billion to buy it from the Chinese company that invented it.
0: Wow,
1: Yep.
0: that's a big price tag.
1: Drugs are very expensive in this country.
0: So,
1: Although
0: Dave,
1: one of the good news,
0: what kind of cancer is it designed to treat?
1: 13 different ones.
0: Whoa! Wow!
1: Yeah. And
0: Wow!
1: that's about to come up, but there was the big cancer conference in Chicago 10 days ago, and the news just kept coming like this. The progress in cancer is something that we all waited for a long time. How old were we when they declared a war on cancer?
0: I think we're maybe in our 20s or 30s, Dave. That had to be, 40 years ago.
1: Early 20s, if that. Well, about 15 years ago, they finally started making major progress on a lot of different cancers. One of the stories that came was the leukemia. Leukemia was one of the breakthroughs. The blood cancer was one of the breakthroughs where drugs actually did cure people. And as the story said, I think I got it from the Times, 1940, a child with acute lymphoblastic leukemia has months to live. 50 years later, chances of surviving and making it to old age went up to 90%.
0: Wow, that's a sign. Now, Dave, this new drug that Merck just bought from China, is that related to the leukemia breakthrough or is that a different
1: That
0: item?
1: has nothing to do with the leukemia breakthrough.
0: Okay.
1: The leukemia breakthrough was the chemotherapy that worked against Hodgkin's leukemia and other blood cancers. It didn't work nearly as well against the solid cancers, like lung cancer and breast cancer, of which there were many. Breast cancer is now, survival rate is now gone from 50 to 80 and probably 90%. You don't know that they survived until 5 or 10 years later.
0: Right. Well,
1: Keytruda.
0: tell me some more, Dave, that this Merck purchase, $3 billion purchase of this cancer drug from the Chinese. To me,
1: I
0: that
1: actually
0: sounds
1: apologize.
0: revolutionary.
1: I'm
0: And you
1: really
0: say
1: late.
0: it can treat 13 different cancers?
1: It's in phase three trials, advanced human testing on 13 different kinds of cancer. And look, I got to apologize. I'm not finding my notes, so I'll get back to it after the
0: Okay.
1: break. But the leukemia is there. The story we had 2 weeks ago was the doubling life expectancy with pancreatic cancer, and
0: Right.
1: we both knew someone who died from pancreatic cancer. There is lots of good news there. Another medical story, again, another story based on the close to something we said before. 500,000 Medicare beneficiaries were examined to see who got dementia. And those who had the new shingles vaccine, which I happened to get last week in the routine annual physical, had a 54% lower risk of dementia.
0: What, 54%?
1: 24. I said
0: Okay,
1: 54.
0: 24. Okay.
1: Apologize. 24. That's
0: Still,
1: still pretty impressive.
0: that's still huge. 24% less likely to get dementia if you had a shingles shot. That's, David, this reminded me of some of the unintended or unplanned, unknown consequences of some of the diabetes drugs that we've been looking at. This is, did
1: Oh,
0: anybody see
1: they
0: that
1: got
0: coming?
1: another one on the diabetes drugs, Ozempic and things like that. It seems to be helping. This is not 500,000 patients studied, which is why I say it seems to be helping in joint disease like arthritic knees. So the shingle shot had very good results. Again, a 20% or so decline in heart disease, in dementia, because beside kicking up your immune system against shingles, it seems to kick up the immune system about other problems. We're now getting.
0: Dave, correct me if I'm wrong, that's a huge sample size, 500,000 patients. That's a huge sample size. So,
1: They had access
0: that
1: to
0: would
1: the
0: indicate
1: Medicare
0: that this is
1: database.
0: pretty reliable.
1: The article itself pointed out that it's showing a correlation. It doesn't prove they cause it. We have pretty good proof of cause, of absolute proof of cause, or close to it. You need to do a placebo-controlled
0: Right.
1: blinded study. This was done by looking at the re records of 500,000 Medicare beneficiaries. Now, a whole lot of bad pseudoscience is out there because of this correlation is not causation bit.
0: Right.
1: That's why the word is still seems to, but something that big is almost definitely going to prove to be real. On the other hand, in lots of stuff we deal with, take it back to something we both talked about, broadband in investment. Broadband investment went up after Trump got elected the first time in 2016, and in 2018, broadband investment went up. And the FCC chair, Trump's Republican, said, "See, I cut the regulations, and that's why the investment went up." Classic example of confounding variable. The investment went up because AT&T finish their build out of 4G, so they had the money to do it. And before Trump got elected in 2016, they had told Wall Street they were going to raise their investment in broadband. That's the kind of thing you always look for on this. Is there a confounding variable? Something else that could
0: And
1: have
0: that
1: caused it?
0: particular instance, David, sounds like there's some lying going on as well. But that's another issue.
1: And
0: But
1: he
0: yeah.
1: was lying to himself and a lot of people. But this is why it feels like three out of four of the articles I read about medical breakthroughs, not so much in the Times, although sometimes there, but in an awful lot of papers, much less on the web,
0: Now,
1: don't have the
0: what's going
1: strong
0: on
1: data.
0: with Ebola, Dave? I saw that you unearthed a story about Ebola,
1: Oh, hold on. Let's give a
0: in the
1: positive
0: Congo.
1: story before we go to that one. Rikers Island. There are many people who forget that there are 2 million American men in cages. That's more than they have in jail in China with four times our population, and wildly more than any of the European countries that are our peers. And it's often forgotten about. These are people. We both know many people who have gone inside, especially black people, but not exclusively. Well, 57 incarcerated people just got their GEDs studying at Rikers Island. It used to be the principle was you tried to rehabilitate people. And I knew a whole lot of people. They were hiring all the graduate students of Columbia to teach people in jail.
0: Yeah, back in the old days, that was common that incarcerated folks would study not just their GED, but advanced degrees, master's and PhDs.
1: There's a tenured Columbia professor in the School of the Arts who, got his college degree while inside. This is important. It's given this possibility to people and then giving them some protection when they get out. Did we talk on the show at some point or other about how the internet is destroying a whole lot of people's lives who had been in jail and why it's had an enormous effect?
0: No, I don't recall that as a topic, Dave.
1: It's true.
0: What's
1: And nobody talks
0: the
1: about it.
0: angle on that? How does that work?
1: The angle on that is 40 years ago, I did all the computer work for an ex-FBI agent who was a private eye. And he did a whole lot of commercial investigation. And one of the things that was his bread and butter is that if an appliance store or an electronics store hired somebody, they wanted to find whether the person had a criminal record. And it wasn't easy. And Larry Leaf was making a pretty penny, charging a fair amount, so that by and large, they didn't do a criminal record check on everybody. Since the internet came out, it has become much cheaper to do a record check. You can't hide that record anymore, as you used to be able, especially if you moved from one state to another
0: Yeah.
1: state. Result, many, many people can't find jobs because they won't get hired because employers are finding their criminal records.
0: Well, that in and of itself, Dave, seems discriminatory to me, but I guess that's another topic. But what you're talking about is the fact that the technology of the internet has made it easier to identify those folks.
1: And much cheaper, and nobody talks about it, but I'm sure I'm not wrong. So, good news, New York has not totally abandoned hope on those who enter there.
0: Yeah, for a long time, David, it seemed as though those kinds of educational programs inside kind of like disappeared. I don't know when that was. I don't know what administration that was, but we weren't hearing about that for the longest. So it is certainly refreshing and encouraging to see that there is now a new program. It actually is called the East River Academy. And it's New York City public school operating inside of the jails.
1: And somebody else who was encouraged went and gave the keynote at their graduation. Our mayor, Mayor Mamdani, went to Rikers to give the keynote on this. That's good news.
0: Yeah, absolutely.
1: Unfortunately, there's another medical story that's worth people knowing about, even though it hasn't hit us directly yet. The medical care in the rural areas of the Congo is almost but not quite non-existent. So the fact that they've identified 1,000 cases so far of Ebola means there are a heck of a lot more. 70 medics have been, who are treating people, have tested positive. The rate of death is somewhere between 1 in 10 and 1 in 4. and guaranteed that a large epidemic like this will spread, and it may spread here to us in New York, as COVID did from Europe. Well, the US has been met under this Trump has been massively cutting health aid to Africa. That includes the kind of aid that would help stop the spread of an epidemic like Ebola. And
0: Yeah.
1: can it get here? Well, it made it to Paris. They already caught one case, somebody who had been in Africa, contracted Ebola, didn't have any symptoms till he got home. And it could come here any time, which is why it is a, I can use the word criminal offense to cut back on public health. Okay. Those are the stories that I wanted to make sure to get in. It's a whole lot of other stuff. You get to pick
0: So,
1: the next story.
0: before we leave the subject matter of healthcare, particularly around the world, I wanted to bring our attention, Dave, to a story that just got published by ProPublica that is entitled "Digital Colonialism: U.S. Demands Access to Africans Database."
1: Oh, yeah.
0: I mean, this is an incredible story, Dave. You talked about the fact that the USAID, US aid has been decimated, if not totally eliminated, by Trump. Well, what they have replaced it with is a privatized. Well, what they have replaced it with is a privatized system, if you will, where they are now requiring

0: into the country.
1: Yeah.
0: Despite his PhD.
1: Yeah, check this out, Dave. This is one of the I'll say parenthetical, but to me, it's really the core driver of what's going on here. This is in the from according to ProPublica, where they say in the age of AI, artificial intelligence, large health data sets have become so valuable they're now being referred to as the new gold, worth billions of dollars. And countries around the world have come to regard their citizens' healthcare records as national assets that deserve special protections and can confer economic and strategic advantages. Well, this is something that the Trump administration is trying to, if you will, take over. They are requiring that African nations give up this data as a condition for aid that used to be given by the USAID at no cost, with no requirement from the nations, African nations. And one of the attorneys for a Ugandan nation, he's quoted as saying, "If you take the deal, you're going to be exploited. If you don't take the deal, you're going to die." It's the essence of digital colonialism. So this is what the Trump administration is doing in the name of making America more prosperous and promoting American health innovations. This, according to our Secretary of State. Unbelievable, Dave, that they are
0: Highly
1: now.
0: believable. I can
1: Yeah,
0: tell
1: again,
0: you.
1: it is, but it's not unbelievable. It's just I
0: Now
1: can't
0: that.
1: even think of the right adjective to call it. It's certainly disheartening, and just more of the negative, evil, if you will, policies of this current administration. Marco Rubio, he's saying that the aid will now be given in a way that directly benefits the American people and directly promotes our national interest.
0: Utterly and totally unnecessary. Because, in fact, the researchers are able to get the data now, just as they get the data from places like Germany and Hungary. The etiquette in medicine is you have a co-researcher in the country you're seeking the data from, and that co-researcher makes sure that your security is appropriate, and you're not abusing the data, and you're not letting it get out inappropriately. And that was available all the time. And I've actually been looking at the artificial intelligence stuff at a lot of medical studies, including many in Africa. It's something I'm actually working on now. And two takeaways here. One, of course, it makes sense to have, and it's typically local university professors involved in a study who understand the needs of the local data. And two, it is not racist to say that people of Eastern European Jewish descent are more likely to get this beta-thalassemia and people of African descent, not merely more likely to get sickle cell, but to respond differently to different blood pressure drugs. It is a probabilistic thing, and obviously, historically, races across so many times, the idea of race is usually abused. But on any study, you want to include not just men and women. Loads of studies didn't include women, but you also want to include people from South Asia and Africa, and ultimately as many groups as you can, because it turns out that sometimes there is a difference in the response to the treatment. And just testing on volunteer college students in the United States. Or typical, which is typical of a lot of the studies done here in the early stages, is not going to catch the effects, positive or negative, on people with a different

0: ethnic history.
1: Yeah.
0: Now, the China one, which I opened this with, is a remarkable because at this point, the Chinese and the Americans are doing about as much medical research. Remember, we're cutting that right and left as well, while
1: Yeah.
0: China is continuing to increase it. That means that if we cut off from access to medicines developed in China, and there's some people in Washington who want to do just that as part of their Sinophobia, that means that I and you are less likely to have access to the latest cancer treatments because some of them are going to come out of China.
1: Yeah.
0: I've read lots of medical studies in the last 2 years. Many of them have been done in China or have been done by Harvard working with Peking University and things like that, back and forth. And I've seen the medical standards in Chinese research. By and large, they're the same, including many of the people doing the research in China came to the US for graduate work and studied here. There is a terrible price to be paid for discrimination, whether we're talking about jobs, opera singers, baseball players, artificial intelligence
1: Yeah,
0: researchers.
1: and they, Dave, as some of these stories are showing us, it's not just discrimination, but in the case of the digital colonialism across the continent of Africa by this country, it's outright extortion, if you will, of acquiring the medical records of millions upon millions of people to be commercially exploited. To me, that's unconscionable. But that's clearly, we have pointed out time and time again how the politics and economics impact so much of the healthcare delivery, not just in this country but across the globe. And these stories that we're talking about now just
0: And
1: exemplify that even more
0: when we're
1: so.
0: talking infectious disease like Ebola, some of it will come home to us.
1: Yeah. But Dave,
0: Guaranteed.
1: we gotta take a break. But before we go to break, you had a human interest story about a particular person that I just become aware came aware of that you wanted to mention. I think we're gonna play some of his music.
0: Let's play
1: Right.
0: the music first, and when we come back
1: Okay.
0: from the break.
1: Okay. We're
0: It's a
1: gonna play some
0: beautiful
1: interesting music.
0: song. This is Nat King Cole, number one hit in 1948.
1: So stay tuned. We'll be right back with Community and Technology, Dave Burstein and Stu Reed on WHCR 90.3 FM after this brief musical break.

0: Okay, we're back. Community Technology, Dave Burstein and Stu Reed. You were just listening to the classic rendition of Nature Boy by Nat King Cole. And it just came to my attention. Dave was able to unearth this story about the author of that song, a guy by the name of George Alexander Aberle, who was known as Eden Abbez. He was an American songwriter and recording artist in the 40s, 50s, and 60s, and whose lifestyle was very influential in the hippie movement back in the 60s. Abbez composed a song, Nature Boy, which became the number one hit for 8 weeks in 1948 for Nat King Cole. He lived a very bucolic lifestyle in the 40s and 50s. Traveled in sandals and wore shoulder-length hair and beard, wore white robes, camped out before the first Ellen and Hollywood sign in LA, and studied mysticism. He slept outdoors with his family and ate vegetables, fruits, and nuts, and claimed to live on $3 a week. May have been the first hippie back in the 40s and 50s, but a prolific songwriter and nature boy is certainly a beautiful song that he wrote. So just wanted to share that with our audience. That was a totally unknown to me. But now, Dave, we wanted to get back to some other stories. You had a story, a follow-up on, I think, breast cancer that you wanted to bring to our audience.
1: We opened with the new Chinese drug, sac-TMT, being close to being approved and having remarkable results in many kinds of cancer. It was developed in China by Kelun Biotech. It's what's called an antibody drug conjugate, ADC, which of which there are many. And this one had increased life expectancy of lung cancer patients in a large Chinese trial by 65% lung cancer. It also had good results in breast cancer and endometrial cancer. Merck, the drug company, for $3 billion bought the rights to the drug and now has it has it being tested against 13 different kinds of cancer. These results are so strong that it's highly likely to get approved in China almost immediately and probably here in the US as well. But it's wonderful that there's so much good medical research being done in China. It may be your life or mine that gets saved by it. And it's
0: Yeah.
1: important that we keep those windows open.
0: Dave, let me just ask you, you're talking about the incredible research going on in China and the purchase by Merck, an American company, for $3 billion for this new drug. Is that unprecedented? Has that happened before? Have U.S. drug companies made major purchases like that of Chinese medical drug technology?
1: Actually, in the last 2 or 3 years, I've been seeing story after story that the giant drug. Actually, is Merck an American company
0: No, I
1: or is
0: think
1: it
0: it's
1: German?
0: German. I
1: Yeah,
0: think
1: I
0: it's
1: think it's
0: German.
1: German.
0: Yeah.
1: Of the Western companies, which have all the money and the ability to run huge trials, going to China. Finding a promising drug, and oh, I literally seen dozens of deals go down, especially in the last year. And that's happening because in China, they're supporting research. They're spending about as much on medical research as the US government. They have an active VC and private investment that's been supporting biopharma. And there are many skilled researchers in China, just as there are many skilled researchers here. And the more skilled medical research we see, the better for all of us.
0: Wow.
1: You got some seminars to talk about.
0: Yeah, we are continuing our ongoing series of AI workshops at City College. Going to be happening, well, today is Wednesday, so we just had one yesterday, Tuesday, but there's going to be another one on Thursday, June 25th, another two, I should say, at 1 o'clock and again at 4 o'clock, from 1 to 3 and from 4 to 6. AI workshops. And the workshops, Dave, they're for beginners. They're not for advanced folks who are already familiar with AI and maybe using AI. These workshops are designed for folks that are new to AI and are just starting to figure out how it might fit into their professional or personal lives. So we're going to explore some of the look at the overview of AI and actually get some hands-on practice in using a couple of the actual platforms. So I would like folks to register. It's free. We're going to be providing Omni cards and refreshments. It's going to be held at City College at
1: Free
0: WHCR
1: pizza?
0: Radio.
1: Stu? Free pizza?
0: Free pizza.
1: Okay.
0: That's tomorrow, Thursday, from 1 to 3 and from 4 to 6 at the WHCR radio station, which is located at 160 Convent Avenue in the NAC building, room 1/513. You can register in advance at go to the link that's at thesmartci.org. That's the smartci.org. Register so we know you're coming. Bring your laptop or a notebook so that you can really fully participate and check out some of these AI applications. Again, it's for beginners and newbies, no prior experience necessary. So we hope you can attend.
1: And also free this week, Friday night, Central Park, Rumsey Playfield at 71st Street. Laurie Anderson and her old band playing for free in the park. Get there early if you want to get inside and see, but there's always a very active crowd outside the venue listening to the music and picnicking. I think I've had a crush on Roy Anderson for about 40 years.
0: Really?
1: Brilliant musician. Okay, now back to what's going on in the world. Cheating.
0: Yeah, Dave, this is an incredible story. You know, we've known it's been going on ever since AI reared its head. We have known that students are using it to shortcut their work. And now, apparently, the cheating tech market is booming, Dave. And there are two new companies, or not necessarily new, but two companies that are out there that are hyping it. I mean, they're not hiding, they're hyping it on TikTok, on YouTube. And there are two main weapons. Check this out, Dave. One weapon is called Humanizers, which rewrites AI-generated text to sound like a person wrote it. And then there's another type of technology called auto-typers, which goes further. And the auto-typer technology simulates a human being typing, the pace of the typing of a human, and it includes fake typos and deletions. There'd be professors who check the documents with the look at the history of the document creation. And can kind of look and see what was it created in one fell swoop, which kind of may point towards AI, or was it cut and paste, and exactly how was it put together? Well, the auto typer helps to fool the professors into thinking that it was really created by a person. And it's funny, Dave, they say that two-thirds of American students are regularly using AI for their schoolwork. Now,
1: Sure. It's a
0: yeah,
1: great way to do any kind of
0: of
1: research.
0: course, of
1: I use it
0: course.
1: to put together the stories for this show. In
0: Yeah.
1: fact, the details on the cancer treatment that is there, I found the story and I asked Claude, tell me more. And that's where you just heard about.
0: Dave, what was the name of the synopsis books that we used to get when we were in school? They'll synopsize a huge volume. I'm trying to think of the name. I'm blank. I got a senior moment blanking on the name of the they were yellow.
1: They're still around.
0: Yeah, they were yellow and black, and essentially they would give you a synopsis of a 500-page book in like 10
1: Notes.
0: cliff notes. Thank you.
1: And they're now available online, and whole lot of people use them.
0: Yeah, well, this is Cliff Notes is back in my and Dave's day, decades ago. But now the technology is so advanced. You have the AI technology, and Dave, check this out. There are several companies that are selling both the detection and the cheating tools. The same company is selling both the detection and the cheating tools. I mean, they're playing both sides of the game. This is pretty amazing. One of the things that the author is saying that one of the ways for teachers to fight back is the old-fashioned way, using more oral exams than in-class writing. But many folks think that that's not really going to solve the issue. One of the authors has said, well, he doesn't think that there's going to be a real winner or loser here. And he.
1: I'll disagree with that distinguished expert in the article we're working from.
0: Okay.
1: There is going to be a loser. It turns out that if you let AI do your homework and you don't do your homework, you're much less likely to learn because homework really does
0: Yeah.
1: help you learn.
0: Yeah. Well, what this particular author was talking about, these various tools that are available to students, he's suggesting that we teach students to use AI as a collaborator as opposed to a ghostwriter. What do you think about that, Dave? Is that realistic?
1: I'm doing it all the time.
0: Yeah,
1: As I
0: I
1: say, a lot of
0: know.
1: the stories you hear on this show, Claude took the raw stories that I started with, gave us a very nice summary that lets the two of us work together and keeps everything organized. And some of the stories, including the Chinese cancer drug, I went to Claude and said, give me 1,500 words about it. And now there's a lot to know about efficiency and how to do it, and problems. And one of the problems is that Claude, like a human being, makes mistakes. And it's somewhere between 1 in 20 and 1 in 40 times, in my experience, that when I go to Claude or ChatGPT, they come up with something that's wrong. Here's some of the minor, a lot of things I have Claude help me with. I know the original stories and what the facts are. And not one, but two of the largest consulting firms in the world, EY was one of them, I forget which the other one was, had to pull back reports. Because it turned out their associates had not merely used AI for writing a hunk of it, but didn't go over it to catch the problems.
0: Oops.
1: And other people found them. And we had a
0: Oops.
1: guest on this show a month ago that the New York Times, who talked about the dangers in AI and finding things, and the New York Times found two of the quotations in his book had been made up by the AI. It was funny. They went to the people who were quoted and asked, "Did you say this?" And they said, "No, but it sounds just like me, and I could have said it, even though I didn't."
0: That AI is a sneaky operator, I tell you. Okay, well, we just got a couple minutes left, Dave. I know we wanted to briefly talk about some of the we talked about this before, but some of the legislation and some of the guardrails that government is attempting to throw up to help not just in AI, but really in social media. And young folks' abuse of social media. which is continuing. I know you had a story where some huge portion of teens are using AI, I'm sorry, using social media to get psychological support. So one of the things I know there's a story about Ohio, the back and forth with the Sixth Circuit Court, where Ohio has a law banning folks, kids under 16, from making social media accounts without parental consent. That's still back and forth between the court. But that's just one area. I know we talked last week about Britain is putting out legislation again for, I think, 16
1: Well,
0: is their age limit as
1: there's
0: well.
1: a follow-up on Britain making social media illegal for students under 16.
0: Okay.
1: The prime minister who was proposing it just resigned this morning.
0: Ah, okay.
1: And I don't think that was why. Germany is looking about making it illegal for students under 13.
0: Who is? Is that Australia?
1: Germany.
0: Oh, Germany. Oh, okay.
1: Australia has already had limits, and it's a hard question, and we don't have time to get into it. But yet another story came up that it's good for some kids and bad for others. So, do you ban it for everybody to protect the ones who are having trouble? That needs a expertise far beyond mine to
0: Okay.
1: figure out what makes sense.
0: All right. Well, we're winding down here, Dave. Did you have a case
1: No,
0: that...
1: you have it. Since you're the big fan, you saw what we've got for the kicker today. Who's back at Wimbledon playing singles?
0: Oh, back at Wimbledon, yes. The one and only Serena Williams. Hello. Hello. So.
1: Story last week is she was going to be playing doubles with her sister, and now they gave her a wild card to play in the singles as well. At 44.
0: That's exciting. I'm definitely gonna be looking at that one. Okay. 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Check us out. Just might learn something. Thanks. Good night.

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4: La bendición es para usted y su familia. 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
2: Please note that the views expressed here are my own and not a representation of my employers and clients. Thank you for listening. We're always here for you. Just message us and we'll get back to you within 24 hours. Thank you. More than just at He's Just a Social Worker. In memory of my mother, Matilde De La Rosa, this is dedicated to you, Mom. Miss you so much. En memoria de mi madre, Matilde de la Rosa, esto va dedicado a ti, mamá. Te extraño mucho.

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1: This is a WHCR emergency broadcast team alert for listeners in New York City and the tri-state area. The National Weather Service has issued an extreme heat advisory beginning in the afternoon of Wednesday, July 1st through the evening of Thursday, July 3rd. Heat index values could reach 105 degrees, creating dangerous conditions for anyone spending extended time outdoors. Forecasters warn that daytime temperatures may approach record highs, while overnight temperatures will remain in the upper 70s to around 80 degrees, offering little relief and increasing the risk of heat-related illnesses. Residents are urged to limit outdoor activities during the hottest hours of the day between 11 a.m. and 4 p.m., drink plenty of water, wear lightweight clothing, and seek air-conditioned spaces whenever possible. 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I'm Sanji Lopez, signing off from the WEBT News Desk.

0: Welcome back to WHCR 90.3 FM, the voice of Harlem. You are now listening to On the Spot, a pop-up show hosted by me, Matthew Herman. Today, we sit down with some of the community's biggest movers and shakers and get to know them, their cause, and hear from all corners of Harlem. Today, we're turning our attention to Harlem Pride, an organization that has become an important part of Harlem's community life since its inception. On June 27th, Harlem Pride will celebrate 17 years of service, visibility, advocacy, and celebration for Harlem's LGBTQ plus community. We'll be discussing the organization's work, the importance of creating space here in Harlem, and what the community can look forward to at this year's celebration. With the event approaching, WHCR has an opportunity to inform our listeners about just how to participate while recognizing Harlem Pride's lasting role in supporting LGBTQ plus residents, families, allies, and beyond. We have a very special guest. Joining us now is Carmen J. Neely, co-founder and president of Harlem Pride, one of the central organizers behind Harlem's annual Pride celebration and its year-round work supporting Harlem's LGBTQ plus and same-gender-loving community services. Carmen, how are you today?
1: I'm fine, Matthew. How are you?
0: I am doing great. I'm loving the weather, and it's Pride Month, so happy Pride. We're very happy to talk to you today.
1: Thank you. Happy Pride to you as well. We are definitely excited about this month and really have some good things coming up.
0: I hear it. I see it on social media, and now I am excited to talk about it. So for our listeners who may know the celebration of Pride itself and not the organization, can you tell us what exactly Harlem Pride is?
1: All right. Well, Harlem Pride is Harlem's LGBTQ plus organization, and we produce the annual Harlem Pride Celebration Day event right here in Harlem, in West Harlem, along 12th Avenue. And this year will be our 17th event, so we are excited to celebrate 17 Shades of Pride. That's our theme for this year. And let's see, some more about our organization. How about I tell you how we got started?
0: Hit me. Let's start.
1: Okay, so back in 2010, myself, I'm one of the co-founders. The other co-founder is Lawrence Rodriguez. And Lawrence would do an annual art exhibit in his gallery, in his brownstone, on West 119th Street. So he and I had been working together previous to Harlem Pride. I had an organization called Crucial Arts, and we would do documentary film screenings, and we were doing them in Lawrence's gallery. So Lawrence and I were working together and trying to figure out how to promote his upcoming gallery exhibit for Pride. He would do one every year for Pride. And this one was more about erotica. It had a lot of different types of work, mostly in a cartoon drawing type format, but it was a lot of erotica. And we weren't sure his typical wine and cheese crowd would be interested in that. So we thought we'd throw a house party. And from there, the idea of throwing a house party ended up being a block party because his partner at the time was part of the block association, and they just happened to have a permit for the last Saturday of the last full weekend in June that year in 2010. And we threw the first Harlem Pride event, and it was one block, but unbeknownst to us, it had garnered a lot of buzz. And the very first year, depending on which newspaper you read, we had 2,000, 2,500, or 3,000 people that very first year. And we were amazed. We were like, wow, we didn't have an idea that this event would draw so many people, you know, for a block party. So from there, we decided to organize, and the rest is history.
0: And you know what's funny to me? I bet you that wine and cheese crowd is in that Harlem Pride crowd today.
1: And you know what? They were probably in that crowd then, too.
0: I don't think you're too far off. So points to you guys for the extra vision.
1: Thank you.
0: Yeah, for sure. So when in this grand scale of your first few years, when it became house party to block party, is that when you realized this is bigger than just one event?
1: Yes. So after that initial event, we had elected officials that came through. And, you know, we didn't do any marketing, any promotion. I mean, none whatsoever. It's just word of mouth. We did have some performers, and we had some vendors. We had about 20 people come and table. But that's it. It was really word of mouth, and we were just amazed at the response. And there were people who were asking for the next year, like, are you all going to do this next year? Do you all need volunteers? How can we help? How can we support? So we took that and basically took the ball and ran with it. We started planning for the next year. Funny, this is funny though. For 2011, we really didn't even start planning it until about February and March of the same year. Now, as soon as Pride is over, we have a hiatus, and back late August, early September, we're already planning the next year.
0: We're talking a lot about the origins of Harlem Pride and the way that it's spread by word of mouth. Eventually, this fits into the larger legacy of Harlem.
1: Well, you know, Matthew, it is interesting. I definitely think Harlem Pride fits into Harlem's cultural history and background. You know, even before Harlem, the Harlem Renaissance, but especially during the Harlem Renaissance, there were so many same gender loving LGBTQ people who were part of that Harlem Renaissance. We feel sort of like we're a new Renaissance here, having Harlem Pride be welcomed and by the community, and having people come out, watching the organization grow from 2010 to now. You know, originally we had about 2,000, you know, like I said, depending on the newspaper, 2,000, 2,500, 3,000. Now we're averaging 20,000 to 22,000 attendees over the course of the day. We started with 20 vendors. Now we have about 130 vendors. So it's been amazing growth. And I feel like Harlem has just welcomed us. You know, there are things that still need to be worked out in terms of just acceptance, and maybe not even acceptance, just really respecting us as people and our humanity. But Harlem as a whole has been welcoming. We feel comfortable here. And it's just been nice to be home at Harlem with Harlem Pride, so to speak. You know, there is really just a cultural thing in the movement within the country that I feel like Harlem is the epicenter for it.
0: I couldn't agree more. Just knowing what there is on the surface, and then the deeper you get about Harlem's musical, cultural, and social history. And I just wanted to circle back to something you said, because I think organizations like Harlem Pride, they are most certainly about making space for a greater community. And I think that raises a very interesting question. Would you be able to clarify for any of our listeners what are some misconceptions people have about what Pride organizations actually do?
1: Yes, absolutely. I mean, a lot of people think it's a lot of, you know, scantily clad people waving, you know, rainbow flags and trying to be in other people's faces sort of thing. But, you know, we definitely have the rainbow flags, and we definitely have some people who might potentially be able to add more clothing. But at the heart of the celebration is definitely community. And when you come to Harlem Pride, it's an event. You can bring your children. You could bring your grandmother. We have a lot of city agencies, a lot of state agencies. And the whole focus of the event is not just the entertainment. We have wonderful entertainment, a lovely lineup that we can get to later. But our event is a health and wellness fair. You can come and find resources for housing, healthcare, legal needs, resources for immigration, education, all sorts of things. And then we have vendors that provide different goods and services and things of that nature. But it really is a community event which is focused and centered on celebration of humanity and love. And I think that's what makes it special.
0: Thinking about how Harlem Pride has made space for so many over almost 17 years and counting now, I can't help but wonder, you go through community, family resources. It sounds like you're doing a lot of work year-round, not just preparing for the actual event itself. So you must be working with a lot of community stakeholders in Harlem. I'm wondering, what are the biggest needs you're seeing right now?
1: Well, the absolute biggest need right now in the community is support for our trans siblings. Federally, we know the administration has not been kind to our community as a whole, but specifically targeting our trans community has just been ridiculous. And so, like throughout the country, here in Harlem, the focus needs to be the most marginalized of an already marginalized group, and that would be our trans siblings, helping with housing support, employment support, education support, general health and wellness, the gamut would be the focus, absolutely.
0: Pride organizations, specifically Harlem Pride, do more than just make space for the community. It sounds like we're doing a lot of protecting of what spaces we have and what this momentum continues, irrespective of whatever may be going on in the outside world that happens to affect us on the day-to-day.
1: Absolutely, because here in Harlem, we do try to take care of our own. And with that in mind, we do have a community center that has been being worked on since 2016. Hopefully this time next year, cross fingers and pray about it, will finally open. We were lucky enough, blessed enough to receive a $4.4 million grant from Governor Hochul to open a community center. It took us a while to identify a space, but now we have, and we're in the process of executing that grant, waiting for final approval, then closing, then some facility upgrades, and finally opening. So it's been a long road. It's been a lot of work. And then, you know, while we have our annual event, we do have one-off events that we do. We've done impact workshops. We've done financial workshops, entrepreneur workshops, general health and wellness summits, things of that nature throughout the year. We have a holiday party where we raise household goods and that sort of thing for donation to LGBTQ residents here in Harlem. That sort of thing we do throughout the year. And once the center opens, we'll have even more programming 365 days of the year.
0: Honestly, I can't congratulate you enough. That sounds like you are making such progress so fast, and you can tell because the growth is coming out of a place of love and inclusion. So I want to make sure our listeners can stay in touch and watch for updates. Do you have a website or some social media we could share quickly before a short break?
1: Yes, our website is harlempride.org. Our social media, Facebook is at Harlem Pride, and Instagram is at Harlem Pride NYC. So you can check us out there. Make sure you join our mailing list. Follow us, and you'll be up to date with everything that's going on with Harlem Pride.
0: Carmen, thank you so much. We're going to take a quick musical break and be right back. Thank you for listening, and don't touch that dial.
2: 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Dr. Maurice Selby here, medical director, producer, and co-host of Health in Harlem on WHCR 90.3 FM and the Health in Harlem podcast. While we strive to bring you the most up-to-date, reliable, evidence-based information to help you live the healthiest life possible, this show does not substitute for an evaluation by a trained and licensed medical professional. It is highly recommended that any advice or recommendations on medications, treatments, nutrition, fitness, preventive services, etc., be implemented under the guidance and supervision of your primary medical provider or appropriate specialist. With that said, we hope that you enjoy and learn from our program, and please be sure to let us know how we can best serve you in future shows.

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0: And you're listening to the one and only Health in Harlem on WHCR 90.3 FM New York, the voice of Harlem, and the Health in Harlem podcast featured on Podbean, Spotify, Apple Podcasts, Google Podcasts, Amazon Music, Pandora, pretty much everywhere these days. And one more person actually is here, one of our I guess we could say staff members on a program. You want to chime in, Imani?
2: Mm-hmm. Hello, my name is Imani.
0: All right. And Imani is here, ladies and gentlemen. So if you hear like slurping in the background, she has a smoothie in her hand. You might hear some funny stuff, but that's Imani. As you all know, she is a valuable member of the program and brings a lot of good energy and morale. But she said she promised to be, you know, relatively quiet while we do this. So just giving you guys the heads up. But yes, ladies and gentlemen, it is January and it is National Glaucoma Awareness Month. With that said, that is going to be our topic tonight. And we have joining us Dr. Neha Sheikh. She is an assistant professor of ophthalmology at Mount Sinai in New York City, of course. And she came to really just share some very important information with us because, ladies and gentlemen, there are more than 3 million people in the United States out there that have glaucoma. And according to the National Eye Institute, they project that that number will reach 4.2 million by 2030, which is essentially a 58% increase, right? So we're going to see more people developing this and just really something that we really need to think about because we've talked about some quote unquote silent illnesses in the past, hypertension. We talked about colon cancer and those polyps that grow, right, over time to become cancerous growths, and that can be potentially dangerous. We don't even know they're there. And this is another one of those conditions that we really just have to have the awareness of so that we can prevent this all. So welcome to the show, Dr. Sheikh.
1: Thank you. Thank you for having me here. Well, all the numbers you quoted were all right. So all you're right. Already on point.
0: All right.
1: I completely agree with you. Yeah. So thank you for having me here and letting me talk on the show.
0: Our pleasure. And ladies and gentlemen, we go way back. Dr. Sheikh and I went to medical school together. We participated in some pre-med programs together. And, you know, she's just here with us to really just give us this solid information. And so thank you for taking the time out. And just of note, ladies and gentlemen, it's a weekend, right? So she really took the time out of her schedule to share this information with us. And we really, really appreciate it. So let's jump right in. What is this disease? What is glaucoma? Why is it something that we really need to think about and know about?
1: Yeah, that's a good question. So glaucoma basically happens when you have high eye pressures that your eye can sustain. So if you can imagine just having a blood pressure high in your body, that can cause a lot of end organ damage, like, you know, brain damage, heart damage, kidney damage. The same thing happens in your eye. If the pressure is above normal for your body, for your eyes, it can cause loss of the nerve, and that can cause loss of vision. And unfortunately, glaucoma is irreversible, meaning you cannot bring the vision back once it's gone. The most scary part about glaucoma is most of the time it's silent. You know, you don't even know you have glaucoma until it's too late. And that's the scariest part. So it's hard to convince people to understand that, you know, you really need regular checkups once you're age 40 and above to detect this disease before it gets that worse. So I think that's the struggle we all have. And by the time patients realize that they're having some vision problems, that's from advanced glaucoma, it's too late. You know, so basically, in a nutshell, if I have to give you a definition of glaucoma, it will be a high pressure situation in the eye causing nerve damage and vision loss.
0: Okay, so we have that critically important nerve, ladies and gentlemen, the optic nerve, which allows us, right? It takes this sort of visual sensory information, all of the pretty colors that we're seeing in the environment, Imani's beautiful hair next to me, all of that information coming in and going through those nerves into our brains and sort of being interpreted as these images. And so what you're telling us, Dr. Sheikh, is that nerve essentially becomes damaged because of those high pressures.
1: Exactly. And there's only limited amount of nerves that you're born with. So once you damage those, you know, with this high pressures, it's not, you know, reborn.

0: That means basically patients can't really see on the sides. So they notice this when they're driving, they can't really see who's on their right side or who's on their left side. They notice they're having more accidents or they're missing someone walking past them on the side. These are the things they slowly pick up. Mm-hmm. And that's when they come in to be seen. And by that time, they already have so much loss of the side vision and they only have a tunnel vision that's left in the center. And that's unfortunately for a lot of people, that's the first sign they come in with. Otherwise, you know, on a routine eye exam, it's just the high eye pressure that we see or the way the nerve looks. There's a characteristic appearance of the nerve we look for on an eye exam, which can only be done by an eye clinic. So those are the ways we can see and tell you that you have some signs of glaucoma. Otherwise, it's just loss of peripheral vision, which is too late anyways by the time patients realize.
1: So how do people not realize, and this is something that was always hard for me to grasp.
0: Right.
1: Talked about this in the past on the program and just sort of this gradual, you know, loss of peripheral vision. How does this happen where people, do they know that this is happening or do they realize it or does it get to a point where they just like all of a sudden they come in and it's that bad?
0: So peripheral vision goes up to 110 degrees. Okay. So a lot of the time when you're seeing straight ahead, you have a central degree of 30 degree of vision. So patients relatively think they're okay and the central vision is perfect. 20/20. So they think, okay, I can see really good far away. I can watch the TV. So they don't think there's anything happening to the side vision. And once the side vision from 110, which is far away, comes slowly close to the center and it interferes with the central vision within 30 degrees, that's when they realize something's happening. So it's a lot about the side vision, you know, which we take it for granted most of the time. And most of our brain function and everything that we see, the Cripps colors, all the world that we're seeing is mainly in the center where you have most of the functional activity of the retina. So, you know, patients mainly rely on that. They don't really think about the side vision. Or another scenario is if someone is a really good driver, they notice these changes early on because you're losing the side peripheral vision when they're trying to take, you know, changing their lanes, for example. Or if they live with multiple people in the house, they can bump into people or bump into walls. That's how, you know, it can show up like that too in some patients. So that's when they realize. And already, if they're realizing at that point, it's too late in the game, you know. So it's very important to come in early, get the check done so we can avoid that damage.
1: So as far as, you know, I guess the biggest thing that you're saying here is that we have to go in for these regular eye exams. It's really going to, the only way we're going to know what that we have this increased pressure in our eyes.
0: Got correct. It. That is absolutely right. Yep.
1: All right. So ladies and gentlemen, and this goes back, you know, the connection that I'm drawing here is we've talked about hypertension in the past, right? It's very similar because we've talked about over time, right? A lot of times people are walking around with elevated blood pressure and don't even know it. They're, you know, having fun. They're going to work. They're being productive. They are enjoying time with family and friends. Sometimes they're engaging in bad habits and that could even increase the blood pressure further. But one thing that we do know is that over time, gradually there is damage being done to organs in your body, especially the brain, the kidneys, your heart. And then those things manifest later on as strokes, heart attacks, kidney damage or dysfunction. And so this is a very similar process in that this elevated pressure in the eyes over a long period of time, gradually eating away at that nerve, right? That's how individuals end up, you know, in the later stages, walking into walls, as Dr. Sheikh said, having car accidents. So really just having such decreased peripheral vision that they are essentially disabled. And ladies and gentlemen, just of note, right? Put this in your brains. We are talking about the second leading cause of legal blindness in the country. Yeah. So that's why this is such a really important topic. Correct, right, Monty?
2: Yeah.
1: Yes. Oh, my goodness. Thank you for your emphasis on that point.
0: and just to add something extra, it's actually second leading cause of blindness also in the whole world, too. So it's something that we have to like really, yeah. It's something that we should be aware of. And I'm glad we're talking about this today.
3: So you mentioned how that people that should get regular checkups are, especially for this disease, are 40 and above. How often do you recommend that they do go get their eyes checked? And how often would you recommend for people that are younger to go get their eyes checked for everything?
0: Right. So that's a great question. So anyone who is 40 and above and do not have any pre-existing eye problems, I would recommend once every year. And let's say when they go for the eye exam,

0: depending upon what they see on the eye exam, meaning what the eye pressure is, what the prescription is, and what the back of the eye looks like, meaning retina and the nerve. It may be every year annual checkup for a follow-up, or it may be every 6 months just to keep a close eye for a possible glaucoma that can start in the future. So it depends upon the eye exam, but minimum is every 1 year for anyone who's 40 and above. For someone who's younger, there's a less of a risk of glaucoma compared to an older person. But younger patients, I would say one in every 2 years would be good, just to make sure they don't have any, anything that's developing in terms of their prescription or any tumors that can happen sometimes, or retinal tear or detachment. These are the bigger issues in a younger population. Unless if a younger person has a trauma or some eye trauma, you know, they are in a motor vehicle accident or something like that, that can actually cause or increase the risk of having glaucoma in a young patient. So in those situations, I would highly recommend, even if you don't have any eye problems, your vision is still fine, just get a baseline eye exam if you're a young patient. That way we'll know if your pressure is high and we can quickly manage you sooner.
1: And that's essentially, I was going to ask a similar question because, you know, in my younger non-parenting, like no responsibility years, right. I was neglectful, right? I definitely remember, and now yeah. I wear contacts and you know, I have corrective lens yeah. glasses and stuff. Yeah. But I would walk around and just deal with it, yeah. right? Unless I had a real complaint or something that really drove me to see an optometrist or an ophthalmologist. There was no reason for me to go. But now it's something that, well, because of my prescriptions, I have to go regularly. But you're saying even for individuals, right, with no complaints, no issues, they still should go in at some point and have this regular screening.
0: Exactly. Because, you know, another point I should mention is 20/20 vision for someone is a central vision. There are two types of vision. So it's the center vision as well as the side vision, like I was talking about the peripheral vision. Sometimes you can still have a retina problem, which is basically like how I like to explain my patients, is the engine of your eye. If you imagine your eye to be like similar to a car, it's the engine. So if your engine is damaged, it can't really function. So the engine, the retina, it can tear in the corner, in the periphery, and your vision still can be 20/20, quote unquote, in the beginning. And suddenly you can have a sudden vision loss. So that can still happen in young patients who have high prescriptions. So at least for that reason, I would highly recommend, even if you feel fine, your eyes are fine, just get it checked once in every 2 years. It'll definitely serve you good. And hey, it's a quality of vision, you know, quality of life. We all want to see in this
1: seriously world
0: and have a happy life, not be depressed. So definitely please do it. Please go yes, for regular eye exams.
1: So are there any individuals that are at higher risk from developing glaucoma, this increased pressure in the eye? I know you mentioned individuals, right, as we age, sort of that risk increases, but are there any other high-risk populations or risk factors that one should be mindful of so that they know that they might have an increased risk of this and therefore get appropriate yeah. screening?
0: Right. A lot of the research studies that they have done trying to figure out what are the risk factors, given this is one of the second most common reason for blindness in the whole world. The first thing they came up with was family history. You know, anyone who has a history of blindness in their family, find out if it's glaucoma related, are they taking drops, did they recently have surgeries? These can matter. You know, the progression of the disease also matters based on what your family history was. How did the family respond to the glaucoma treatment and the surgery? So family history is one of those top on the list. Number two is having an eye pressure, which is above normal range. Normal range is anywhere between 8 and 22 for most people. Again, it's statistics. So it's just a number based on a lot of majority of people, what's normal for them. So anytime you have a pressure more than 22, you know, get it checked. So that could be a higher risk for glaucoma. Number three will be having a thickness. So we all check for the thickness on the front of the eye, which is a very transparent, very clear window. We call it cornea. So that thickness also matters for the recent studies. So having a thin cornea will increase your risk of having glaucoma. And number four, age. Anyone who is above age 40 is another risk. Number five, sometimes they think diabetes could be a coexisting risk factor that can increase the risk of having glaucoma. But it's still controversial, that risk factor. But at least the first four I have mentioned are the most important risk factors we should look out for.
1: And so for yeah. these individuals, are these people that would get maybe more regular screenings, or even if they were under 40, let's say with a family history, a strong family history, they have their mother and father that were diagnosed yep. with glaucoma, maybe a sibling, they maybe should be yeah. screened a little bit sooner.
0: Absolutely. So that would be easier for them to have this, you know, check up every year.
1: So they should get that, exactly. I guess, more frequent screening or screening at an earlier age based on those risk factors.
2: So you mentioned all these risk factors in which people should really look out for in order to figure out if they might have a chance of getting it later on in life. And I was wondering, what provider would they go to in order to really get tested for or get screened for this?
0: Yeah, excellent question. So every state, you know, and every town has their own little number of ophthalmologists. And as you know, we don't have that many numbers. We still are looking for more ophthalmologists and optometrists to cover the town and have enough access for patients. I think having optometrists and ophthalmologists really on board on this is really being helpful for us. So patients for the initial screening can go to an optometrist. I know we have so many centers all across New York for optometrists. Cohen's is number one. I remember before becoming an ophthalmologist myself, I used to go to them for my initial screening exam. So Cohen's and all these places are really excellent in that terms of access to the eye care, quick screening access. And then we also have another arm, which is ophthalmologists. These are MDs who have actually gone to med school and done 4 years of med school and 4 years of special eye care training. So they can also do your screening exams. And we have, even in ophthalmologists, actually, we have different subspecialties. So the initial screening is usually done by a comprehensive ophthalmologist who can do everything from the front of the eye to the back of the eye. So they can initially screen you, do a quick pressure check, make sure your nerve is looking okay. And if needed, or if they feel like you have an advanced glaucoma or something like that, God forbid, then they will send you to a glaucoma specialist who has an additional 1 to 2 years of training of medically treating glaucoma as well as surgically treating glaucoma. So that will be the end provider to take care of glaucoma patients.
2: So it sounds as though, at least in terms of initial screenings or trying to figure out if you actually have it or might be at risk of having it, it seems like there's widespread access to it with both ophthalmologists and optometrists having the ability to do that.
0: Yep, that is correct. Yeah.
2: Next time I go get an eye exam, because I have to change my glasses soon, definitely going to ask them to screen for that too.
0: Yes, please.
1: This might be a bit tough, just because as far as getting access to this, you know, in terms of, we talked about how important it is for preventive care and really getting in for these exams. So do you have any sort of idea or input as far as the barriers? Because one thing, you know, that I think really keeps people from getting this done is, one, you know, whether or not their insurance covers something like this, or if they have sort of eye care included in their plans. And two, if you're coming out of pocket for this, finding an affordable way to sort of get these exams, have you sort of encountered those challenges, especially in New York City? And what has been done, I guess, to overcome those challenges and really get people access to this?
0: Yeah, that's a great question. In the past, it used to be the insurance. But honestly, these days, I'm noticing all the insurance plans have at least a basic eye care exam included. So basic, you know, vision dilation is always included as an annual eye exam care. So that's been great in terms of healthcare. Number two is for the patients to know which providers to go to. Just like Anastasia has asked me the question before, who should I go to for my screening? Patients don't really know who they can approach in terms of this, eye care or the screening. Number three, what I have noticed is even if they do show up, they don't really process the whole understanding of, you know, an eye that can have problems too. They feel like eye is a small organ and they're still seeing fine 20/20. So they don't really need a full eye care until it's too late. I have seen a lot of diabetic retinopathies, young patients, 40, 45s, going blind totally just for the same reason, ignorance or not being aware, not being told that this can be irreversible damage, you know, taking it for granted. I think that's been the biggest hurdle I have been seeing in my practice. I take time whenever I see my patients to explain them what issue they have right now and what will happen if they don't come back to me or follow up with me. And I think that's been helpful to bring these patients back. And a lot of the time I notice these patients are like, oh, you explained me this. You explained me what a diabetic retinopathy is, how I can lose complete vision in the next few years, which no one else has explained. So I think that's another barrier. They're just not being aware. They're not educated about this. So you know, program like yours, trying to educate all these people and making them aware is great opportunity, I think, for these patients to seek the care they need.
1: It's so clutch.
0: Great. Yeah.
1: It's so clutch because I feel like, you know, one thing that I think happens, unfortunately, is that we have the assumptions that, you know, with the trends that we see and increasing obesity, right, increasing diabetes, we see that at least what's forecast as far as increasing incidence of glaucoma. And it almost seems like people don't care about their health, right? Some of the bad habits that we might have or not so good habits. But that's completely false. And from the conversations, just like you said, that your patients tell you that they appreciate, right, you sharing this knowledge with them and sort of counseling them, educating them about diabetic retinopathy, about glaucoma. We definitely get feedback from our listening audience about people sort of being in the know about this. And so really, yes, that's the thing, is that people are passionate about their health, you know, and we really have to just find a way to sort of meet them halfway. Yeah. Yeah. And unfortunately, you know, with this is something that's probably not going to start with just us, but ladies and gentlemen, there's definitely some opportunities with, you know, some of the changes that are taking place in our government. You know, right now with our new president that's soon to be sworn in, we got to get out there and let them know that, hey, you're part of the ACA, right? If we're going to repair this, and I'm sorry, I got to put my political viewpoints out there. This is independent of health in Harlem, ladies and gentlemen, but I'm just saying that, hey, put your vote where your mouth is. And let's see if we can get this included in the Affordable Care Act, right? As one of those sort of required plans, right? Something that is mandated by the ACA. It is for children. That's the one thing. So children under the age of 19, vision coverage is included on all new individual health insurance plans. Unfortunately, it's not the case with adults.
2: I never understood why they're separate. Why? Because, you know, like, your eyes are really important. We depend a lot, right, on our eyesight. And a lot of what we do is tailored to being used with our eyes, right? Like driving, you can't do it if you are, you know, you can't see. And if you live in an area where you do not have the robust MTA system like you do in New York City, how are you going to get around? How are you going to fulfill all the basic necessities that you need to do, like going to get groceries, picking up your medications, et cetera, et cetera. So, you know, like for me, I think that people should go get their eyes checked, definitely should. I'm pretty sure that I could have avoided getting a high prescription if I went to an eye doctor earlier in my life. So it's definitely important to go get your eyes checked. I learned the hard way. So don't be like me.
1: Don't be like me either.
0: Thank you. Yeah.
1: As far as getting this done, right? So let's say we've gotten past those barriers, right? We're able to get into the clinic to see the doctor, and we're in a chair. How is this being done? How are we checking this pressure? How are we checking the back of the eyes to see what's going on and whether or not a person has evidence of that damage if they did have any increased pressure in the eye? What is exactly happening? How is it done?
2: Well, and also before that is like, do we have to tell the doctor or the optometrist? Do we have to tell them like, we want to get this checked, or was it something that they should be doing?
0: Yeah, great questions both. So anesthesia, I'll answer your question first. For optometrists, it's mainly about an initial screening based on the pressure. So they do definitely check your pressures, they check your refractions, and they just ask you general questions if you have any new symptoms. But I think for optometrists, as far as I remember going back to many years ago, it's dilation is an optional exam. So they will still do an undilated eye exam. And with that undilated eye exam, they can see the nerve only. You won't be able to see the retina unless you give them the consent to go ahead and do a dilation. And that's an additional fee with an optometrist. So you give them certain fee, I forgot what the fee is, and then you get your full dilation eye exam. So you have to ask them for a dilation full exam, unless your symptoms, like, you know, you walk in with a symptom, let's say a sudden loss of vision or retinal problem, floaters, flashing light, then they will automatically go ahead and dilate you. So that's optometrist part. Ophthalmologists, on the other hand, we have this annual routine annual eye exam, just like a routine annual physical exam for a medical doctor. So the first time you visit that doctor, you're getting your refraction done, you're getting your eyeglasses done, you're getting your pressures checked, and automatically you are being dilated. So even if you ask or not, do not ask, we automatically go ahead and tell you this is your first visit and it's an annual visit. We would like to do a complete eye exam, and that includes dilation, and that's part of your insurance plan. So that will be done for sure. And based on the full eye exam, we will know if you have glaucoma or not. Okay. And going back to Dr. Selby's question, how do you determine if someone has glaucoma or not? The first thing would be checking the pressures. And for checking the pressure, it's a very simple system, just like a, you know, some people use like a pen system, some people use like a air puff, some people use like a tiny touching system. But again, you won't feel a thing. You don't even know this being touched, but it kind of just touches your eye very gently and takes the pressure inside the eye. Like just checking the pressure inside a balloon, for example, kind of like that. It's very gentle. That's one thing we notice for. And number two is we dilate the eyes and we check the nerve itself. You take a very detailed eye exam and we see how big the nerve is. So the smaller the nerve, the normal it is, the larger the nerve size, it'll be bigger. And we have certain, you know, characteristics in our head, what to look for in terms of the nerve shape and the size. And if you see any concerning shape and sizes, that's when we go for another additional testing that will give us an idea if you have a side vision loss, which is a peripheral visual loss. So all of this together, we put the pieces together and we tell you, I'm sorry to say, you have glaucoma. It's a progressive disease, but we can control it, just like we can control the blood pressure. We can bring the vision back, which is lost, but at least our goal will be to make sure you don't have further loss of your vision. So we have to control this disease process. And the only way to control, the only thing we have in control out of all the risk factors that I have mentioned before is the pressure control. So we focus on controlling the pressures. And that's the only one way we know we can handle it. Usually the treatment, now that we started this topic, let me go over the treatment very briefly. The treatment first thing is very simple eye drops. You know, there's so many eye drops this day and age, in 2021 actually, that we have so many options. The first one we can do is just one drop a night and it can keep your pressures down by 30%. So it's as simple as that. Sometimes we need to add two or three eye drops. And sometimes if you feel like even after doing all these eye drops, it's not adequately controlling your pressures, simple laser treatments, which only takes hardly 10 minutes in the clinic, it can actually bring your pressures down and keep your nerves from getting damaged. So it's as simple as that. Now, once we finish all of these treatments, we continuously monitor every 3 months, every 6 months, just like a blood pressure check that you have for medical doctors. We continuously monitor you to see if these medications and laser treatments are controlling you really well. If they aren't and they are new changes, then we definitely recommend a surgical route. And there are two types of surgeries, which is very simple. One is very simple, very minimally invasive, 10 minutes procedure. That's like the newest technology. You won't even feel like, you know, you were there in the OR for a long time and it can control your pressures really well. The end stage would be obviously traditional type of surgery, which not many people need if you control your glaucoma really well. But that can be done as well. So these are the treatment plans. Again, to emphasize that this day and age, we have so many options, so easy to control once you know we have it. So the trickiest part is knowing that you have it.
1: Yeah. And then the follow-up though, right? Because even after you've been diagnosed, right? And I think, you know, like you said, if we find out that a person has this increased pressure and we see evidence of that nerve, that optic nerve being damaged from that pressure, and the retina, then we can say, hey, looks like you have glaucoma, right? We start the treatments, but that's not the end all and be all, ladies and gentlemen. You still have to go back. This is just like we've talked about diabetes in the past. We've talked about hypertension or high blood pressure, right? You know, taking the medication and stuff. Yes, you're under treatment, but you have to go back to make sure, right? That nobody's going to know that the pressure is controlled or that there's no further damage if you don't go back. Right. It's not like you just got the diagnosis and now you just sort of, you know, wander into the sunset with your drops. You have to go back to be reevaluated. And I think that's probably something that's really key as well. We can't just get lost in the sauce once that diagnosis is made.
0: Exactly. Put it right. It's not cured. It's controlled. So the moment we don't control it, it just, you know, keeps getting worse. It's a progressive disease. So I'm glad you brought that up. Follow up is the key. Definitely.
1: Dr. Sheikh, you know, we thank you very much for sharing this with us. I think it's of paramount importance, as we said, especially being that this is among the leading causes of blindness. Ladies and gentlemen, for African Americans right out there, this is the leading cause of blindness from what I've read. And so this is even more important, right? We got to get this checked out. And, you know, if we were around during the days of Hippocrates, now this is an old disease. This has been around like with us. For the time that probably humans have been on this earth. But the fortunate thing, right, this is the age where we should just be so ecstatic to be alive. one, to know how to find this disease, diagnose it, and treat it, because this was something that was taking people's vision away for centuries, and it was really nothing that could be done. But now, as Dr. Sheikh had said, we have so many options. But the first step is really, is one, knowing about this disease, two, getting in to get those eye exams on a regular basis. And then three, if you do have it, then we can move on to treatment and make sure that we can control it as best as possible and prevent that ultimate loss of vision. But with that said, Dr. Sheikh, what would you say is the most important thing that our listening audience should take away from tonight's program?
0: Please, please, please go to your nearest eye clinic and get your eye exams done immediately, right now.
1: Immediately. I love it. Yes. Yes, indeed. Yeah.
0: Very important. Yes, yes. We all want to live a happy life, and everything that we do in our life is related to our visual quality. So, I really want to see everyone happy and healthy and COVID-free. And this could be one of the ways to, lead a very successful and content life. So yes, please go get your exams done.
1: All right. Excellent. Thank you for that. We want to thank you again for joining us. Also, ladies and gentlemen, we want to send a shout out to the rest of the Health in Harlem team. Let them know that we love them, and we just hope everybody's doing well. I also want to thank my co-host Anastasia for joining us tonight. Yeah, I want to shout out Imani. She's actually doing pretty well right now. You probably haven't heard much. So with that said, Imani, are you ready to close out the program?
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1: Yes, you are? Okay. 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
3: I should get this game.
1: Oh, okay. Well, it's time to close out, and Daddy can help you get the game, okay? So you're going to say your line. You got it ready?
3: Health.

0: Good afternoon. Welcome to Community and Technology, where we connect the global community with news, information, and resources that will hopefully help improve your life. I'm Stu Reed. Here's my co-host, Dave Bernstein. Hey, Dave.
1: Hello. In stories about progress in cancer, I'm delighted to have another story. And this is an interesting one. We've got a new cancer drug that is likely to be approved imminently, is in 13 advanced studies, and is about to be released by Merck. What's particularly interesting about this one is that not merely is it a new cancer drug, it comes from China. Merck is spending $3 billion to buy it from the Chinese company that invented it.
0: Wow.
1: Yep.
0: And that's a big price tag.
1: Drugs are very expensive in this country.
0: So,
1: although
0: Dave,
1: one of the good news,
0: what kind of cancer is it designed to treat?
1: 13 different ones.
0: Whoa. Wow.
1: Yeah.
0: Wow.
1: And that's about to come up, but there was the big cancer conference in Chicago 10 days ago, and the news just kept coming like this. The progress in cancer is something that we all waited for a long time. How old were we when they declared a war on cancer?
0: I think we were maybe in our 20s or 30s, Dave. That had to be, 40 years ago.
1: Early 20s, if that.
0: Hmm.
1: Well, about 15 years ago, they finally started making major progress on a lot of different cancers. One of the stories that came was the leukemia. Leukemia was one of the breakthroughs. The blood cancer was one of the breakthroughs where drugs actually did cure people. And as the story said, I think I got it from the Times, 1940, a child with acute lymphoblastic leukemia has months to live. 50 years later, chances of surviving and making it to old age went up to 90%.
0: Wow, that's a sign. Now, Dave, this new drug that Merck just bought from China, is that related to the leukemia breakthrough, or is that a different?
1: That has nothing to do with the leukemia breakthrough. The
0: Okay.
1: Leukemia breakthrough was the chemotherapy that worked against Hodgkin's leukemia and other blood cancers. It didn't work nearly as well against the solid cancers, like lung cancer and breast cancer, of which there were many. Breast cancer is now, survival rate is now gone from 50 to 80 and probably 90%. You don't know that they survived until 5 or 10 years later.
0: Right.
1: Keytruda.
0: Well, tell me some more, Dave. This Merck purchase, $3 billion purchase of this cancer drug from the Chinese. To me, that sounds revolutionary. And you say it can treat 13 different cancers?
1: It's in phase 3 trials, advanced human testing on 13 different kinds of cancer. And look, I got to apologize. I'm not finding my notes. So I'll get back to it after
0: okay.
1: the break. But the leukemia is there. The story we had 2 weeks ago was the doubling life expectancy with pancreatic cancer.
0: Right.
1: And we both knew someone who died from pancreatic cancer. There is lots of good news there. Another medical story. Again, another story based on the close to something we said before. 500,000 Medicare beneficiaries were examined to see who got dementia. And those who had the new shingles vaccine, which I happened to get last week in the routine annual physical, had a 54% lower risk of dementia.
0: What, 54%?
1: 24. I said
0: Okay,
1: 54. I
0: 24. Okay.
1: apologize. 24.
0: Still,
1: That's still pretty impressive.
0: that's still huge. 24% less likely to get dementia if you had a shingles shot. That's, David, this reminded me of some of the unattended or unplanned, unknown consequences of some of the diabetes drugs that we've been looking at. This is, did
1: Oh,
0: anybody
1: they
0: see
1: just
0: that
1: had
0: coming?
1: another one on the diabetes drugs, Ozempic and things like that. It seems to be helping. This is not 500,000 patients studied, which is why I say it seems to be helping in joint disease like arthritic knees. So the shingle shot had very good results. Again, a 20% or so decline in heart disease, in dementia, because beside kicking up your immune system against shingles, it seems to kick up the immune system about other problems. We're now getting.
0: David, correct me if I'm wrong, that's a huge sample size, 500,000 patients. That's a huge sample size. So, I
1: They
0: mean,
1: had access
0: that'll
1: to
0: indicate that this is
1: Medicare
0: pretty reliable.
1: database. The article itself pointed out that it's showing a correlation. It doesn't prove they cause it. We have pretty good proof of cause, of absolute proof of cause, or close to it. You need to do a placebo-controlled
0: Right.
1: blinded study. This was done by looking at the re records of 500,000 Medicare beneficiaries. Now, a whole lot of bad pseudoscience is out there because of this correlation is not causation bit.
0: Right.
1: That's why the word is still seems to, but something that big is almost definitely going to prove to be real. On the other hand, in lots of stuff we deal with, take it back to something we both talked about, broadband investment. Broadband investment went up after Trump got elected the first time in 2016, and in 2018, broadband investment went up. And the FCC chair, Trump's Republican, said, "See, I cut the regulations, and that's why the investment went up." Classic example of confounding variable. The investment went up.
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3: This is a WHCR emergency broadcast team alert for listeners in New York City and the tri-state area. The National Weather Service has issued an extreme heat advisory beginning in the afternoon of Wednesday, July 1st through the evening of Thursday, July 3rd. Heat index values could reach 105 degrees, creating dangerous conditions for anyone spending extended time outdoors. Forecasters warn that daytime temperatures may approach record highs, while overnight temperatures will remain in the upper 70s to around 80 degrees, offering little relief and increasing the risk of heat-related illnesses. Residents are urged to limit outdoor activities during the hottest hours of the day between 11 a.m. and 4 p.m., drink plenty of water, wear lightweight clothing, and seek air-conditioned spaces whenever possible. 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I'm Sanji Lopez, signing off from the WEBT News Desk.

0: So welcome to From City to the World. I'm your host, Dr. Vince Boudreau, the president of the City College of New York, and I'm excited for the show. We are stepping full speed ahead into our spring and commencement season. If you have been up on our campus, you will notice the daffodils are actually all gone now, having come up last month. But the fruit trees are in bloom. The cherries are almost done. Birds are nesting in our trees. Students are trying on their graduation gowns. And some of my colleagues are looking towards summer vacation. But we still got work to do at the college, and we're glad that you can join us here today. City College, as most of you know, it's a mosaic of discovery and expression where science and engineering meet the humanities and the arts, education, architecture, medicine. They all converge to imagine an educational mission geared towards developing a new generation of leaders, meeting the educational needs of our community, our city, and our nation. In each episode of From City to the World, we shine a light and we peer into these vibrant areas of research and connectivity on our campus through conversations with students, faculty, and staff who are reshaping their fields, and with community partners who carry those same lines of work into their work in the community. We develop a conversation about how the work of the college unites with the work of the community, and together we are exploring ways to make the world a better place. And so we'll explore ways to tackle urgent challenges like climate change and public health, social justice, whole range of issues like that. This is From City to the World, where knowledge meets purpose, research meets upward mobility, and the impact of our work on this campus reaches far beyond the walls of City College. So there's a lot of fun and exciting things bustling around campus during the spring season. We are actually in the middle of Lavender Week, which is a week that commemorates our founding. We're founded on May 7th, so our founding day is coming up real soon. This Saturday on campus is homecoming. And so there is a sense of rejuvenation on campus, even as we move towards commencement. There's also rejuvenation in our cadre of academic leaders. As you know, on a college like City College, the academic divisions and departments are led by deans who ultimately report to a provost. And for the first time in several years, we now have a full cadre of 7 full-time deans. And I'm really happy today to be in conversation with 2 of our most recently hired full-time deans. And so we'll take a moment to discuss their journey, their vision for the divisions that they're in charge of, and a little bit about what those divisions have to offer for students at City College and people in the community. So often on this program, we talk about where the project, we talk to the project leads, but we very rarely get a chance to talk to the heads of the academic divisions who are working in some of these projects. And so we bring this conversation to you in that spirit. And we will be talking to Mark Osfeld, who is the new Dean of the Colin Powell School for Civic and Global Leadership. And then a little bit later, we will move into conversation with Stephen O'Brien, who is a longtime professor in the Division of Science and now is the new dean in that division. So let's start with Mark. Ambassador Mark Osfeld joined the Colin Powell School for Civic and Global Leadership as the Richard J. Henley and Susan L. Davis Dean in January of this year. In this role, Mark oversees CCNY's largest division, which encompasses the social science departments and the college's core leadership development and public service programs. Now, what's unique about Mark as a new dean is that as a U.S. ambassador to the Republic of Paraguay from 2022 to 2025, he brings to this role decades of experience in diplomacy, public policy, and education, leading organizations and programs that empower individuals to become agents of positive change. And these are values that closely align with the Powell School's mission. During his time as an ambassador, he led a 230-person embassy with 6 U.S. government agencies overseeing all bilateral relations and public engagement. Since 2002, he's taken on a wider range of leadership roles in the State Department, including as the department's ombudsman, the acting director and deputy director of the Foreign Service Institute, responsible for the training of U.S. government foreign affairs professionals in everything from diplomacy to languages to leadership. He's been the director of the Office of Policy and Global Issues in the Bureau of European and Eurasian Affairs, Senior Foreign Affairs Officer for the Office of Science and Technology Cooperation, and Senior Advisor on Bioterrorism, Biodefense, and Health Security in the Office of International Health and Biodefense. From 1987 to 2002, he created and led large-scale United States Agency for International Development, Centers for Disease Control, and other donor-funded HIV/AIDS and global health programs in the U.S., Latin America, and Europe, Asia, and worldwide. He's also received numerous professional, academic, and community service honors, including the Presidential Rank Award, the U.S. National Counterterrorism Center's Meritorious Unit Citation, multiple U.S. Department of State Superior Honor to Meritorious Honor Awards, the Diplomacy Fellowship from the American Association for the Advancement of Science, the Jacob K. Javits Fellowship from the U.S. Department of Education, the President's Volunteer Service Award as a volunteer firefighter since 1995. He received his Ph.D. in Communications from the University of Pennsylvania's Annenberg School for Communication and a Master's degree from the University of Pennsylvania's Graduate School for Education. He speaks Spanish, Portuguese, Arabic, and French. And ladies and gentlemen, we are out of time. We'll see you next month. Mark, welcome to From City to the World.
1: Vince, thanks. It's a pleasure to be here.
0: So listen, I wanted to start by asking you about the continuity between the work that you did in the State Department. As we said in the introduction, you've done all kinds of things. You've done work in bioterrorism. You've worked in, you know, educating the Foreign Service Corps. You've been the ambassador to Paraguay, your most recent posting. So you bring that wealth of experience to something that you've never done before, which was do this kind of work mm-hmm. in an academic setting. So how does it translate? How do you carry one into the other?
1: So first, thanks for the opportunity to be here, and thanks for the ability to speak to our community here in Harlem as well as broader New York City community. It's really a pleasure. From my perspective, the continuity is my career has always been about working to make the world a healthier, safer, more just, and more equitable place. And I can't think of a better institution in New York City, if not in the country, that's very much about that mission, about how do we change the trajectory of things? How do we improve not just the lives of our students, but their families and the communities they come from? And so from my perspective, shifting from diplomacy and foreign policy to leading the Colin Powell School feels like a very natural progression, because it's still very much about helping shape leaders to make the world a better place.
0: Mm-hmm. I want to zero in on one aspect mm-hmm. of your past, because you know so much of what you've done has been leading some of these big agency initiatives, HIV, AIDS, mm-hmm. USAID. Mm-hmm. But you had a significant chunk of time where you had huge responsibility for the education of U.S. diplomats. Mm-hmm. And I wonder how you're thinking about the translation of that work to this work.
1: So I'm thinking about it a lot. In some ways, it was very familiar in the sense of running a large operation, faculty and staff, 1,500, 4,000 students coming to campus, a 72-acre facility. And while the students here at City College are younger and less experienced in life than the mid-level or senior diplomats we were training, it's still the same set of goals, which is how do we help prepare you to tackle the challenges you're going to face? Mm-hmm. How do we help prepare you to go out there and make a difference? At the Foreign Service Institute, which is the Diplomatic Training Academy, it was very much about the skills needed to negotiate, the skills needed to lead a team or to convince a government that we need to shift their policy on human rights or rule of law. It's not that different for our students here. It's what are the skills they're going to need to be the public service leaders or the private sector leaders of tomorrow? How do they know how to lead a team, build an economy, change the trajectory of an educational organization? Mm-hmm. To me, it feels very similar.
0: So I want to ask a question that I ask a lot of employers, thinking of you in that capacity as mm-hmm. a man running the Foreign Service Training Institute. If you think about the students that come in, and you think a little bit about the students we have on this campus, what are the common deficits that you think people have to work on to fill in the blanks to be more complete leaders in these fields?
1: What I saw in my work at the Foreign Service Institute was that even the smartest, most experienced foreign policy professionals still had some real deficits in what they needed to do to be effective leaders. Communication skills, how to get your vision out there and inspire others, self-awareness of what you're bringing to a team. What I see here isn't necessarily the same set of deficits, but our students are younger. They do need to build those skills. How do they communicate their ideas? Mm-hmm. How do they make sure that what they're saying is persuasive and reaches the audience they want to reach? How do they learn how to motivate others to follow them? I mean, we are the school, the Colin Powell School for Civic and Global Leadership. Yeah. And that's very much about creating a vision and helping get others on board with it.
0: Mm-hmm. In a little while, I'm going to ask you specifically how a student looking to develop those skills in mm-hmm. the Colin Powell School, like what they should look for. But mm-hmm. but I want to get to a couple things before that. This is going to give you time to compose, to get your menu of options front of mind. But on several occasions, when we actually first met, mm-hmm. I've heard you say that you weren't really looking for an academic job when you came out of your position as ambassador mm-hmm. to Paraguay. But there was something about this place, this program, in this moment that really drew you. And I wonder if you could tell us a bit about that.
1: Sure. City College is unique. It's a place that says we create inclusive opportunity. And through that inclusive opportunity, we demonstrate what a genuine democracy is all about. Mm-hmm. And my career has very much been about how do we strengthen democracy, civic engagement, rule of law. There is not an academic institution that I can think of in New York or in the United States that matches what City College is about. And so, yes, it's correct. I wasn't looking for an academic job. And I even said to somebody, if I were going to go to academia, it would have to be City College. Mm-hmm.
0: Can you talk a little bit, kind of along the same line, about the moment that we're in and, sure. and why this institute matters today, especially?
1: So we're at an historic inflection point for higher education. And I've worked in a number of countries that are authoritarian, in or with a number of countries that are authoritarian, countries that lived under decades of dictatorship. I know what that playbook looks like. And it starts with attacks on a few institutes of higher education and then works its way through the system. Restrictions on funding, restrictions on speech and freedom of expression. And so in my mind, City College, what we're doing is we say, no, we are not going to be deterred by that energy that's out there, that keeping our heads down will not work. What we represent is not just a defining moment for higher education, but for what democracy means in the United States. And when I think about that, I think about if higher education is to remain a ladder of mobility in America, it's schools like ours, like City College and the Colin Powell School, where that promise will either be realized or lost. At a time when faith in institutions is at some of the weakest point it's been in our country, our task is not only to educate students, but to prove through our work that inclusive, mission-driven higher education remains one of the most powerful forces for opportunity and fundamentally for democracy in this country.
0: Mm. So on that note, I will say the following. You are listening to From City to the World. I'm your host, Dr. Vince Boudreau, the president of the City College of New York. My first guest today is Mark Osfield. He is the Richard J. Henley and Susan L. Davis Dean of the Colin Powell School for Civic and Global Leadership. And let's just pick up on that, on where we ended before that station identification. I was struck by the similarities in the way you talk about this work and General Powell talks about this work. When he was with us, one of the things I heard from him repeatedly, you know, you think of a man who was in the military for years and then in, you know, military leadership and policymaking and then in the State Department. And if you asked him to describe the continuity in his work, he said, my entire life was spent educating young people to be effective in organizations that I worked in. And I wonder how that, I mean, you actually, did some work with General Powell. Mm-hmm. So there is a kind of continuity mm-hmm. between his work here and your history. But how does that resonate with you, that way of thinking about this job is connected to the old work?
1: Absolutely. I started in the State Department the year after Secretary Powell came. I call him Secretary Powell. I know here we say General Powell.
0: Yeah, but you know why?
1: Yes.
0: He always said when we asked him what to call him, he'd say, you're only Secretary of State while you're right. Secretary of State, but you're right. General for the rest of your life.
1: Exactly. Yeah. It's just I got used to it. I didn't work closely with him. We worked together on one particular event, but I knew him as Secretary Powell. And what he demonstrated was that leadership is about cultivating the team and taking care of the team. Mm-hmm. It doesn't really matter all the other stuff if the team isn't unified, doesn't have the resources they need, if the leader hasn't created the conditions for the team to excel, nothing else is going to work. Mm-hmm. And that was the ethos I saw from him and the leadership team he brought in with him when he was Secretary of State. And for me, as a much more junior person in the State Department at that time, it was a very powerful leadership lesson. Mm-hmm. And it's one that I carry with me. I believe leaders create the conditions for the team to excel. That is my job at the Colin Powell School, is to make sure that the faculty and the staff have what they need to do their job to set our students up for success.
0: Mm-hmm. So now let me ask that question. Let's say okay. I'm a young man coming into the Colin Powell School. And, you know, whatever my disciplinary inclinations might be, I know that I need leadership training. I want to be that person that makes my team successful. Mm-hmm. What might I be drawn to in your school?
1: So I've been on the job 3 months. And what I'm already seeing is that the students or the applicants who are drawn to the Colin Powell School are drawn there because of the education and also because of the opportunities that we will help create for them. In the current era, young people are going to get a job, more likely to get a job, if they've had an internship or a fellowship somewhere. Yeah. And a lot of those times, those are wired for the kids of the employees of that organization or the clients of the kids of the clients of that organization. And for the young people coming to the Colin Powell School or City College writ large, they may not have that social or professional network already in place. Mm-hmm. And so we need to create that. So we have robust programs, an Office of Student Success, whose sole focus is helping make sure that students can get those kinds of opportunities, not just the internships and the fellowships, but the kind of training they need. How do you make sure that your resume is tailored in the way that's going to be most effective for you? What kind of job skills do you need? What kind of interviewing skills do you need? How are you presenting yourself? All of these are questions that are going to need to be tailored to each individual student and his or her goals. Mm-hmm. But we work with them extensively on that to create those opportunities and create the pipeline to professional careers that they see as successful and fulfilling. Mm-hmm.
0: So that's all terrific. And it is one of the most robust sites of co-curricular support for students that we have on a campus that actually has lots and lots of those sorts of supports. If you were talking to a parent about why their son or daughter should be in the Colin Powell School, or you were talking to a student about, you know, what their trajectory might be once they graduate from, mm-hmm. from the Colin Powell School, how do you frame that? And again, there's such a strong headwind in front of a lot of people that are reaching for education for the first time. And so how do you kind of navigate those uncertainties and the challenges?
1: What I would say is that we're going to start from the very beginning, if you arrive as a student or your son or daughter arrives as a student, to make sure that there are people in our system who are helping the student navigate and helping the student find their path and develop their skills that are going to make them most competitive, most marketable, whatever they want to go, whether it's a public service career, social justice, private sector, economics, finance, whatever it might be, research, but that we have advisors and then student success professionals who will start working with them from before they even get to campus, from the first day of orientation throughout their careers. Mm-hmm. In addition, we spend a lot of time making sure that our faculty are well connected to these kinds of opportunities. The faculty are thinking not just about the academics, but about how am I setting this student up for success, whether they want to be a major in my field or how they're using this as a springboard to other disciplines.
0: Mm-hmm, mm-hmm. Since I spent about 80% of the show so far introducing you, I want to ask you just a few things about some of the jobs you did before you came mm-hmm. in, and one of them just your work has spanned so many different things, so many different areas of expertise. How does the State Department expect or prepare

0: service. Then there's
1: consular services mean visas.
0: Visas or services for American citizens overseas, a range of things. Exactly. But it's the sort of front lines, the windows for foreign nationals seeking visas or American citizens who lost their passport or are in trouble with the law in the host country, need to register a birth, etc. Their next tour might be working economic policy at the U.S. Embassy in Quito, Ecuador.
1: Mm-hmm.
0: So it means a new language, a new culture, and a new role. And the Foreign Service Institute where I worked is adept at training people to prepare them for these new roles. And we have a culture of very much on-the-job training where people get used to, I've got a new employee coming in because the current economic officer is only going to be here for 2 or 3 years. A new one's going to come in. They need to get oriented. And so I think I landed nicely in an organization that was prepared to take people with disparate sets of experience and skills and help shape us to do the work we need to do. But there are some core skills. One of them is communication.
1: Mm-hmm.
0: One of the things that has struck me about my 3 months in academia is we use a lot more words in academia than we use in government.
1: Is that a good thing or a bad thing?
0: It's a little of both.
1: Uh-huh.
0: It's a good thing and the things get explained really well. But it's a bad thing because it takes 9 pages to do it.
2: Yeah.
0: One of our secretaries of state, for example, had a policy where memos to the secretary could not be longer than a page.
1: Mm-hmm.
0: And a page that included the letterhead and the margins, and you couldn't use shrink your font or anything.
1: Right.
0: And so it meant that if I had to explain, I was working bioterrorism issues at that point in time, a complex issue related to smallpox vaccine.
1: Okay.
0: And explaining why a country was buying a certain kind of vaccine that might cause problems or incompatibility with the United States in 2 paragraphs to prepare the Secretary of State to go overseas and meet the foreign minister of that country.
1: Mm-hmm.
0: And so you develop a skill to how can I make my point in 2 or 3 sentences?
1: Yeah. But it sounds like, you know, so that's the skill for that specific application. Mm-hmm. But it sounds like what the Foreign Service got really adept at doing is helping people pivot from one expertise to another. And so that brings to mind this, you know, when you talk to students about what they're going to do when they leave, you know, somebody always comes along and says, you know, pick your percentage point, 40%, 60%, 90% of the jobs that will exist when you graduate haven't been invented yet, right? Mm-hmm. And so the idea on the top of it is you've got to be flexible and nimble, right, and ready to pivot. And yet the way academic disciplines are sometimes structured, you learn one thing really well. And if you're lucky, you take some electives outside that discipline. So, I mean, how important is that more generally outside the structure like the State Department, and how do we teach it?
0: So I think that the strongest professionals in my experience are those who can translate their experience across disciplines.
1: Mm-hmm.
0: So somebody who's, you know, maybe worked on public health could easily, in my view, transfer the word of marketing, because public health is often about getting people to change their behavior. In public health, it might be getting them to use birth control or stop smoking cigarettes, but it might not be wildly different from getting them to buy Hostess Twinkies.
1: Right.
0: And it's helping our students understand the adaptability of the skills that they're learning in communication or leadership or research or science. Scientific method isn't just an application for biology. And I'll leave it to my colleague, the dean of the science school, to talk more knowledgeably about that. But the scientific method teaches you how to ask questions and how to make decisions based on data. Well, that's useful whether you're in Wall Street or working in an orphanage.
1: Mm-hmm, mm-hmm. And we're at a moment when the basic principle of making decisions based on data is hotly contested and often disregarded.
0: That's correct.
1: So again, you said this a couple times. You've been in the job for 3 months. So I'm going to acknowledge ahead of time the unfairness of this question. But maybe not, though. Maybe this is exactly the moment when it's fair for someone to say to you, so what's your vision for the future of the Golden Pollack School?
0: So I get asked the question a lot.
1: Uh-huh.
0: I'm not answering big picture, partly because I think it would be presumptuous, bordering on arrogant, for me to say after 3 months here, here's what we need to be doing. My goal for myself and for the school is I spend calendar year 2026 listening. Having said that, and wishing to answer your question and having some luck, 2 things stood out for me. The first is we're the Colin Powell School for Civic and Global Leadership, and we don't do a lot about it.

0: explicitly teaching and inculcating leadership. I think we do it implicitly in a range of important ways.
1: Yeah.
0: But I'd like us, again, listening to the folks around me, but I think we need to be a little more explicit about helping our students cultivate leadership skills in whatever styles or fashions are appropriate for them. Mm-hmm. And actually, I'll be teaching my first class this summer, and it's a class on leadership.
1: Oh, nice.
0: The second area is, and I'll go back to the title of our school, it's Colin Powell School for Civic and Global Leadership. And perhaps because of my background working in foreign policy, students with an interest in that area have been gravitating to me. And so it seems we could do more in that area. Mm-hmm. A lot of what we do is helping folks move into leadership roles in public sector or private sector in New York City, and in the country. Can we do more to fashion them as global leaders? I got a report the other day that said that the students in the Colin Powell School speak 99 languages.
1: Yeah.
0: That's quite extraordinary. So the Foreign Service Institute, where I worked in the State Department, prides itself on teaching more languages than almost any place in the world, and they teach 75.
1: Right. No, it's right.
0: So it seems to me that our students already have an advantage over so many other places with they're bringing cross-cultural and multilingual experience. How can we tap into that to help them be not just the civic and American leaders of today, but the global leaders of tomorrow?
1: Mm-hmm. And I should say that incorporating those Colin Powell School numbers, the figure the college office quotes, and I won't get it exactly right, but it's north of 123 languages on this campus. So it is powerful. And you'll know this. I think it was Anne-Marie Slaughter, the foreign policy analyst, who really introduced the idea of networked power, that you know, if you're thinking about what makes America a powerful country, it's not guns or bombs anymore, mm-hmm. despite what may be going on in the world right mm-hmm. now. And it's not even so much, you know, this idea of soft power, you know, blue jeans and rock and roll gets everybody to want to be American. It's that we bring people from all over the world to places like City College, and some mm-hmm. of them stay and become Americans and enrich our understanding of the world. And some of them decide to go back home and carry with them a knowledge and understanding and sometimes affection for America. And so these language endowments, mm-hmm. the paths our students have walked to get here are really important, I think.
0: One thing I would say is when I talk to our students, I hear from some of them that they feel at a disadvantage because many of them are coming from communities that have historically been excluded from power, immigrant communities, low-income communities. Mm-hmm. And there may be some truth in that. At the same time, I see what they bring as a superpower, an ability to speak across cultures, to code switch innately in ways that folks coming from more traditional or elite backgrounds won't necessarily have, and that our students can lean into that because that's what businesses and government are going to need.
1: Yeah, and it's, you know, what I've found over the years is a student who arrives at City College kind of steeped in a sense of their own difference from society. If they pay attention, by the time they're second or third year students, they've come to a kind of understanding that they're surrounded by people who are different from everybody else that they're around. So our diversity isn't a concentration of one kind of person or another, but it's the fact that you're surrounded by people who are likely different from you and different from each other. And that really builds a whole different kind of skill set in our students, I think. Mark, really great talking to you. We're gonna keep you around. It is 3:30, so I will say we're gonna take a quick break, and when we return, we will begin conversation with Stephen O'Brien, who's the dean holding the Martin and Michelle Cohen Deanship of the Division of Science. We'll be right back, everybody.

0: Welcome back to From City to the World. I'm your host, Vince Boudreau, the president of the City College of New York. And as promised, we are now going to shift the conversation a bit to our second newly minted dean, rounding out our complement of seven full-time deans at the City College of New York. And this is Dean Stephen O'Brien, who holds the Martin and Michelle Cohen Chair as a dean in the Division of Science. And I'm going to tell you just a little bit about him. He's a material scientist. We're going to ask a little bit about that, working at the intersection of nanotechnology, materials chemistry, and applied physics, with a focus on functional nanomaterials for energy and electronic applications. And we're going to talk about that too. His work has been funded by the National Science Foundation, the Department of Energy, the U.S. Department of Education, the New York State Energy Research and Development Authority, among other entities. He's also a fellow of the Royal Society of Chemistry. In addition to an extensive teaching portfolio at City College and the Graduate Center, Stephen has supervised 12 PhD students, two master's students to complete their degrees, and he continues to mentor doctoral and postdoctoral researchers here at City College. He's published over 90 articles. I've read every last one of them. And he's the lead author or co-author in the American and international research journals like, and was an NSF career recipient. This is a very prestigious grant that the National Science Foundation gives I think we can say, younger scientists and engineers who are coming into their own in their careers. And it really marks somebody out as someone to watch professionally and in their research careers. He holds a DPhil from Oxford University and completed postdoctoral research at UC Santa Barbara and later at Columbia University and the IBM T.J. Watson Research Center. He has a long history in the science division as a faculty member, as a department chair, and finally, as the interim dean, the dean you name before you select the permanent dean, and before becoming the full-time, we used to say permanent, but I think full-time works better because people move on, the dean to the Martin and Michelle Cohen Deanship of the Division of Science at City College. Stephen, welcome to From City to the World.
1: Thank you so much, Vince. It's a pleasure to be here.
0: It's really good to have you here.
1: Although, you know, I think I'm just going to say that having listened to Mark, Dean Osfeld, I think you might have made a mistake. I mean, with just speaking with such eloquence on communication and leadership and his background in science and science policy. And, you know, he was an American Association for the Advancement of Science fellow. I mean, maybe you should have put him as Dean of Science also.
0: Well, you'll notice, though, I didn't ask him about functional nanomaterials for electronic and energy applications.
1: Maybe where I have the edge.
0: Exactly right. And so let me start by focusing on your area of expertise as a scientist, and then we're going to move in to your newer work as Dean and your vision for the Division of Science. And yeah. So I'll ask the obvious one. What does it mean to be an expert in functional nanomaterials for electronic and energy applications?
1: Sure. No, I'm very happy to be asked the question to explain a little about my own research and my interests. So I am a material scientist, and I'll say what that means in a minute. But nanomaterials is about materials at this very, very small length scale. So nanometer is a billionth of a meter. So we're talking like drilling right down to very small length scales of things. And the physics of these materials, their fundamental properties can change just because of the size. And that's what's fascinating about them. So you were talking about their electronic properties or their optical properties. And, you know, I can think of a simple analogy. You know, imagine running a copper cable under one of the streets of New York that conducts electricity. And if it's a centimeter in diameter, then it follows all the laws of physics and it's conducting electricity and it'll deliver electricity to your house. And if it's a millimeter in diameter, it's the same thing. But let's keep going, you know, a tenth of a millimeter, a hundredth of a millimeter, a thousandth of the case. Now, what about when you get to a wire that's supposed to conduct electricity, but you can actually count the number of atoms across in its diameter? Okay, well, then the physics starts to get really funky and really weird. And the word quantum, which we'll also talk about a little bit later on, comes up. You know, so quantum mechanics or other effects start to come into play. So this is, of course, a wonderful realm. You know, it's like it's like a sandbox for our scientists, because now we can play and we can think about new properties, you know, we're going to manipulate these materials. Oh, what we can do with them? There's all these new fascinating properties. Maybe we can do this. Maybe we can do that. So that's the key there. You know, nanomaterials are materials that have fundamentally different properties that we can then explore, exploit, and utilize. And that's where the word functional comes in, because obviously we want to do something that's kind of, at the end of the day, useful or, you know, beneficial to society. So, and then these are materials that I work on for electronics and energy applications. So, you know, as you mentioned earlier, I part of my career forging was at IBM and understanding the semiconductor industry and electronic circuits and all the different materials and devices that goes into our modern day electronics. And so understanding new materials and how we can manipulate them and incorporate them for new purposes. And also just understand, once you scale down and you miniaturize, because that's obviously a big part of our electronics industry, is this ever increasing desire to miniaturize and increase performance and number of circuits and transistors on chips. You know, so this is all, you know, feeding into that. And then another area that we have looked at and worked on is energy storage. So, you know, again, with the cell phone or with electronic devices, we're very used to them being portable because they have batteries attached to them. You know, we have energy storage that allows us to charge and recharge these devices. But the materials that go into those batteries, we're constantly looking to refine and improve upon, increase their capacity or their weight, make them lightweight, you know. Increasing their functionality. So those are two areas that I've looked at in my career.
0: So, I mean, I'll ask all the naive questions of a non-scientist.
1: Please.
0: You're operating at a nanoscale, mm-hmm. At a quantum scale, where you can literally count the atoms across a wire. How do you hold on to that material? Like, how is it not just a kind of bit of dust floating around in your lab, as opposed to something that you can pin down and manipulate and make to function in a way that you want it to function?
1: You have to design complementary tools, mm-hmm. and environments to allow you to work at that length scale. And mm-hmm. we have those kinds of things. Mm-hmm. We have them here at mm-hmm. City College. You know, researchers are working on this. One interesting technology is called atomic force microscopy, or scanning tunneling microscopy. And the analogy is essentially like a needle on a record.
0: Okay.
1: You know, where you put the needle down. Okay, but now imagine that the needle is so fine that it's, you know, coming down to a tip with just a few atoms at the end. So now you can go down to a surface and you can start probing atom by atom, uh-huh. and seeing what that, you know, what that little wire is doing. And then, of course, you need the fabrication tools, which we also have on campus right here at City College, to fabricate and design those things. And you need, you know, grand scale tools, mm-hmm. that, you know, can sort of design and fabricate and scale down to these length scales. And then you need a whole set of tools, metrology tools, they're called, to actually image them and, you know, understand them and look at them and visualize mm-hmm. them. And, you know, all of these things work in complementarity to try and address what you're talking about. So it's very, you know, it's a very contained, very complex environment. Mm-hmm. But, you know, we have a lot of this. We have a lot of these skills on campus. We have a lot of these tools, devices, studios, and facilities here. And including our undergraduates, you know, they have access to play with these things, to learn how to use these things.
0: So let me ask this question. Let's say I have just graduated from a Philip Randolph High School mm-hmm. on the south edge of our yep. campus, and I'm pretty good at science, but I'm a high school kid. And I come to City College as a fresh person, and I'm interested in this kind of stuff.
1: Yeah.
0: How long is it going to be? Let's say I meet a professor or I take the right classes. How long before I have a kind of capacity to get in a laboratory alongside a professor who's doing research and play with these tools?
1: It'll take a little while, mm-hmm. but the door is open, and mm-hmm. you know, there is definitely a welcoming there. So I think it's good if the students have some comprehension, some basic training in the maths and the physics and the chemistry that they need. Mm-hmm. But they can start to approach their professors right away. And we have an incredible advising team in the Division of Science mm-hmm. That's also supported by the state of New York. And we look to place students as quickly as possible, because actually many of our faculty want to grab a hold of some of these students early on, because an undergraduate who starts early in their freshman or sophomore year can then really get trained and get skilled at doing certain things, you know, mm-hmm. during the course of their career. Mm-hmm. So we don't want to leave it until the end. We actually do want to bring them on as early as possible.
0: So what would you say to somebody who is that kid coming out of A. Philip Randolph High School and looks at this and says, quantum material science, nanotech. It's just so far, I will never be the kind of person that can do that work.
1: Don't say that. Yeah, that's right. Actually, David Fanning, who's the principal of A. Philip Randolph, is becoming a friend of mine, and we're trying to build a connection between our school and division. And in fact, we held a conference of principals for the high schools, also with HSMSE, recently in one of the advanced science research centers. And so we're communicating with this, and our faculty visit A. Philip Randolph, and we talk to the students because they're actually quite sophisticated in what they're doing already, just in terms of trying to understand robotics or doing computation, computationally oriented sciences, and starting to get, you know, familiar with experimentation. And we also have a number of, you know, steps to getting them college ready, college preparation, including College Now and the STEM Institute, so that they can start to build their quantitative skills and become more effective as scientists to help build their confidence. So I would say to them, you know, look, and of course, you know, the reason why they might not know much about this or what's going on yet, right? But they might have some inkling, and that's all we're asking for right now. You know, we're interested in people who are interested in science. And maybe it was because of the Marvel movies or, you know, Star Wars and The Mandalorian, something, you know, that's out recently that, you know, just grabbed your attention or made you contemplate, oh, is that really following the laws of nature? Can the universe really do that sort of thing? You know, anything like that, you know, please come study with us, come forth and start talking to your professors. And by the way, your professors are the researchers. So the people that are lecturing you and teaching you in the classes, these are the guys that are, you know, internationally recognized researchers many of them are part of international research communities, whether it's in biology and biomolecules or whether it's in high energy physics. You know, we have people who work at City College, but they also worked on CERN, you know, uncovering the Higgs boson, you know, that's going back a few years, but they, you know, they work on stuff like the fabric of the universe or black holes or string theory or quantum field theory, all these marvelous, these topics. Yeah. So, you know, I would say, you know, approach them and talk to them.
0: And I should say to those, you know, particularly young people who might be listening to this, you will be shocked at how many highly awarded, decorated, serious, productive scientists on this campus, when you go into their office, have a lightsaber or an Iron Man bobblehead or a poster of The Mandalorian on the wall. You will find your tribe on campus if you go there. Time for another station break, our last of the hour. You're listening to From City to the World. I'm your host, Vince Boudreau, president of City College of New York. And today we are welcoming a new season by talking about new work from our two new deans. Dean Mark Osfield, we spoke to in the first half of the show. He's the Dean of the Colin Powell School for Civic and Global Leadership here at City College. And we're now talking to Dean Stephen O'Brien, who is Dean of the Division of Science at CCNY. I asked Mark something very similar to this, but I'm going to try it on you as well. These are really difficult times for science. Yeah. And I don't just mean that federal granting agencies are cutting budgets for grants and all of that. I think there's also a kind of sense that some basic scientific truths are a matter of opinion, right? Or even worse than a matter of opinion, that the truth is being kind of hidden in a kind of conspiratorial way, or we're being fed a bill of goods about things like climate change. And I wonder, you teach and you direct departments that are teaching students that come to you probably disposed to think about data and science and all the rest of it. But you also have a public mission as scientists, I
1: Absolutely.
0: Think. And I wonder how you think about like this moment for our country in its relationship to science. And you can take it any way you want to, from funding to core beliefs in empirical reality. What do you think?
1: Oh, yeah. Well, I mean, you know, Mark talked about an inflection point in higher education, and this also, I think, being an inflection point in science and science higher education. And it is a tough time. Mm-hmm. I mean, science is under attack, and the scientific community has responded in a number of different ways. And one, you know, that I think is understandable, is they sort of lashed back out. Mm-hmm. You know, like they're unhappy with the cuts in funding and the administration's attitude towards them in Washington. But I'm going to take it in a different direction, because I think that anything where public opinion or feeling about science has been undermined is really worth looking at, mm-hmm. you know, under a close lens. So, I mean, I think it's perfectly fair that we should scrutinize science and look again at the scientific method, or look at again at the structure of science and society. But what I want to do, what I'm striving to do, is a big part of our mission for the Division of Science is to really work on communicating the value of science to society, mm-hmm. the underlying value and importance and significance. And not only that, but the love and the excitement and the, you know, just the value to the human soul and the being of the science. Like, there are so many fascinating and wonderful things to appreciate about it. Not just the things that keep you anxious or keep you up at night. There are also the joys and the wonders. And I'm looking to rekindle that. But, you know, I've spoken to a number of students over the past year. And I think what's quite clear, you know, amongst our scientists, our young, upcoming, budding scientists, is you can't pull the wool over their eyes. They see the world around them, and they see what's going on. They see what's happening with the climate. They see what's happening with pollution. And they're very concerned about it. And many mm-hmm. of them want to do something about it. They mm-hmm. want to be armed with the skills and the facts to address the world that they're going to be living on behalf of their society, their generation. Mm-hmm. And we can more than adequately provide them with that skill set, and then more, because we can help build them with all the new skills and the new developing technologies that we have to accompany scientific research. So I'm really looking to help people through our community, you know, through our educational programs, to our students, and then for our students to go out there and help communicate the message. Not to sound too evangelical about it, but you know, I mean, I'm right here on this desk, and I'm looking at my cell phone, just, you know, holding it up for a minute. I was talking about electronics and iPhones just recently. I mean, does anybody have any idea how much science has gone into this remarkable object, which it is? You know, I know it caused a lot of, some people worry about the problems that it may be causing, and we think about dopamine levels and everything when we hold this phone, but it's like a magic wand. It's an unbelievable tool. It's a computer in your pocket, and the amount of science that's gone into this, you know, is unfathomable. You know, there are 75 elements in the iPhone, which is two-thirds of the, you know, once you study the periodic tables, you will know that that's about two-thirds of the periodic table. And that's all different materials. So, mm-hmm. you know, gold and silver, but also praseodymium and dysprosium and what, you know, and neodymium and iron and carbon. You know, all of these things have gone into this, and they've been machined and engineered, you know, from a basis of science, you know, all you know, composited together to make this remarkable object. And we're talking, you know, an unfathomable amount of technology, you know, patents, you know, hundreds of thousands of patents have gone into this technology. Mm-hmm. But it was all because of science. And then if you go back a couple of hundred years, the algorithms for doing the logic and the reasoning, or the communication through the Wi-Fi, this was math mm-hmm. that was designed, discovered, invented by mathematicians, you know. Mm-hmm. And speaking of which, we have some amazing mathematicians in our division, you know, incredible, both pure and applied mathematicians who are... Sorry, I'm going on.
0: No. I was going to say, and for those of you that don't know, it's not always this way, but at City College, math is a department in the Division of Science.
1: So we That's treat right. it as a yeah, science, yeah. Right? We are a science and mathematics division, mm-hmm, yes.
0: Mm-hmm. So I want to pick up on that a little bit, because you've got fantastic research going on. You talked a little bit about it in relationship to nanomaterials and the like. As you think about the portfolio of the work that City College scientists are working on across the spectrum, mm-hmm. where might somebody see that basic research turning into something that's in their life out in the world mm-hmm. eventually? I think so much of the question, we actually just shot a film yesterday where the filmmakers were asking us, in relationship to grants that were cut, what does society lose when you lose science? And so one of the questions I want to ask you is, what should we be looking to gain from the science that's happening in City College laboratories?
1: Sure. So I think the first thing that I can focus on is that at City College here on this campus, we have an incredible strength in biochemistry, biodesign, and biophysics, you know, the theme being their bio. But this is about the study of biomolecules. And, you know, biomolecules could mean enzymes or different kinds of proteins, you know, subunits of the cell. So this is about understanding how human life works and different functional components that make up the cell that, you know, that help us explain, you know, diseases and human function and health. You know, so there are many things that manifest, you know, truly into society. But our scientists, what they're doing is they're working at this incredible level, at this molecular level, and they're using these high-powered tools to conduct the research. Mm-hmm. And we actually have, you know, world-class facilities here on the campus, both at City College and then at the Advanced Science Research Center and then at the Structural Biology Center. So we have this sort of this kind of locus of a number of different centers with all these amazing tools, and they have, you know, one of the types of tools they have are these nuclear magnetic resonance machines, which mm-hmm. I'm going to bring it up because we're on a radio show. Mm-hmm. So we're communicating on 90.3 megahertz right now, right? But you can actually communicate and interrogate with atoms at different frequencies. One of them is around 400 to about 1,000 megahertz. And this is what they do. They have these machines and they irradiate with radio waves, and then they listen, you know, then they listen back, they get the signals back, and then they interpret the signals, and you sort of sift through the data. And, you know, it's high level complexity and involves, you know, a lot of computation and data manipulation, but then it allows you to actually build three-dimensional models of these proteins and these structures so that you can sort of place where the atoms are in space and you can understand how they're working and operating. And these things are not static either, right? You know, just like we are as humans constantly moving, so are all the components within ourselves. So these are dynamic processes, and they study these different aspects of this. And so this is all towards, you know, understanding the fundamentals of how how the human body works, how life works. So, you know, many of this work then, you know, translates to helping in, you know, in the fight towards, in the fight against diseases and, you know, improvement of human health. Mm-hmm. And that would be one area. Another area is in climate. So we have this fantastic Department of Earth and Atmospheric Sciences. They're a very nimble unit, and they do all kinds of things. And, you know, you might think of this as being, oh, this is environmental science, and you think of pollution and mitigating pollution. But you know, the world of climate science or earth science has marched forward mm-hmm. so incredibly in the past 20 years. Like, it's a very highly scientific and technologically sophisticated mode of inquiry now. And mm-hmm. so they sail around the world in boats full of technology or fly in planes full of technology, and they use drones, and they set up these networks of ground penetrating radars, or they use remote sensing on the coastlines. And that, you know, they're doing all these, you know, coastal work, and remote sensing is one topic that's heavily researched here at City College. And most of our scientists are part of larger collaborations. So they might be doing this, you know, in the Arctic, or they might be doing this on the coastal fronts in Latin America or in North America. And so, you know, they're studying the impact of humans and our population and our growing societies and technology on the Earth. So, I mean, you know, as the chair of the department would say, we want to understand how the planet works, mm-hmm. you know, which is just a wonderful way of describing things. Okay, we want to know how the planet works. Great. And that's really what they're doing, you know, piece by piece. And yeah. But it's, you know, in terms of it being a training, you know, this is where, you know, you do need your grounding in math, and you do computer science, and you're going to do data manipulation and modeling, and you're going to be working with technology. So it's a really great degree, you know, which I think also has a lot of translation, as well as just being something that has great purpose for our culture, for our society.
0: So, folks, we have in the past often had programs that kind of zero in on a specific project or a specific kind of endeavor at college. Somebody's in a program or working on a research project. Today, we've had two brand new leaders at the college thinking and talking about the breadth of opportunity in two very different divisions in the campus. And we have seven divisions on this campus. And so what I want to say, first of all, is thank you to Mark Osfield and to Stephen O'Brien for coming both to this show and to this college. And sharing with our community what you've shared today. But also say to those of you listening, the barriers for entry here are you've got to work really hard and be pretty smart to get into City College. But if you think that's somebody who's not you, don't you be the one to tell yourself that you don't belong on this campus. There are so many opportunities here, more opportunities today than we've ever had on this campus. And if you take nothing else away from this program, take the words of our two new deans as an invitation to come to this campus and explore your passion. So, gentlemen, thank you so much for sharing your vision of your two divisions. It's been a real pleasure having you both here. And let me just say this, you have been listening to From City to the World. I want to especially thank our two guests, Dean Mark Ausfield from the Colin Powell School for Civic and Global Leadership, Dean Stephen O'Brien. He is the Martin and Michelle Cohen Deanship, and he holds the deanship in the Division of Science at CCNY. That is our episode for today. Just a few more things to say. Board operation and engineering was provided by Keziah Glow. The program was produced by Tiffany Burt in collaboration with WHCR General Manager Keziah Glow. And if you missed any part of the show, you can go to ccny.cuny.edu and search From City to the World. And I bet if you just plugged into your Google bar From City to the World, pretty soon you'd come up with this show as well. Every show we've done for the last 9 years is online, and we invite you to explore them. Thanks, everybody. We'll talk to you next month. Bye-bye.

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2: This is a WHCR emergency broadcast team alert for listeners in New York City and the tri-state area. The National Weather Service has issued an extreme heat advisory beginning in the afternoon of Wednesday, July 1st through the evening of Thursday, July 3rd. Heat index values could reach 105 degrees, creating dangerous conditions for anyone spending extended time outdoors. Forecasters warn that daytime temperatures may approach record highs, while overnight temperatures will remain in the upper 70s to around 80 degrees, offering little relief and increasing the risk of heat-related illnesses. Residents are urged to limit outdoor activities during the hottest hours of the day between 11 a.m. and 4 p.m., drink plenty of water, wear lightweight clothing, and seek air-conditioned spaces whenever possible. 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I'm Sanji Lopez, signing off from the WEBT News Desk.
3: 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While we strive to bring you the most up-to-date, reliable, evidence-based information to help you live the healthiest life possible, this show does not substitute for an evaluation by a trained and licensed medical professional. It is highly recommended that any advice or recommendations on medications, treatments, nutrition, fitness, preventive services, etc., be implemented under the guidance and supervision of your primary medical provider or appropriate specialist. With that said, we hope that you enjoy and learn from our program, and please be sure to let us know how we can best serve you in future shows.

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0: 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And one more person actually is here, one of our I guess we could say staff members on a program. You want to chime in, Imani?
2: Hello, my name is Imani.
0: All right. And Imani is here, ladies and gentlemen. So if you hear like slurping in the background, she has a smoothie in her hand. You might hear some funny stuff, but that's Imani. As you all know, she is a valuable member of the program and brings a lot of good energy and morale. But she said she promised to be, you know, relatively quiet while we do this. So just giving you guys the heads up. But yes, ladies and gentlemen, it is January and it is National Glaucoma Awareness Month. With that said, that is going to be our topic tonight. And we have joining us Dr. Neha Sheikh. She is an assistant professor of ophthalmology at Mount Sinai in New York City, of course. And she came to really just share some very important information with us because, ladies and gentlemen, there are more than 3 million people in the United States out there that have glaucoma. And according to the National Eye Institute, they project that that number will reach 4.2 million by 2030, which is essentially a 58% increase, right? So we're going to see more people developing this and just really something that we really need to think about because we've talked about some quote unquote silent illnesses in the past, hypertension. We talked about colon cancer and those polyps that grow, right, over time to become cancerous growths, and that can be potentially dangerous. We don't even know they're there. And this is another one of those conditions that we really just have to have the awareness of so that we can prevent this all. So welcome to the show, Dr. Sheikh.
1: Thank you. Thank you for having me here. Well, all the numbers you quoted were all right. So all right. You're already on point.
0: All right. I
1: completely agree with you. Yeah. So thank you for having me here and letting me talk on the show.
0: Our pleasure. And ladies and gentlemen, we go way back. Dr. Sheikh and I went to medical school together. We participated in some pre-med programs together. And, you know, she's just here with us to really just give us this solid information. And so thank you for taking the time out. And just of note, ladies and gentlemen, it's a weekend, right? So she really took the time out of her schedule to share this information with us. And we really, really appreciate it. So let's jump right in. What is this disease? What is glaucoma? Why is it something that we really need to think about and know about?
1: Yeah, that's a good question. So glaucoma basically happens when you have high eye pressures that your eye can sustain. So if you can imagine just having a blood pressure high in your body, that can cause a lot of end organ damage, like, you know, brain damage, heart damage, kidney damage. The same thing happens in your eye. If the pressure is above normal for your body, for your eyes, it can cause loss of the nerve, and that can cause loss of vision. And unfortunately, glaucoma is irreversible, meaning you cannot bring the vision back once it's gone. The most scary part about glaucoma is most of the time it's silent. You know, you don't even know you have glaucoma until it's too late. And that's the scariest part. So it's hard to convince people to understand that, you know, you really need regular checkups once you're age 40 and above to detect this disease before it gets that worse. So I think that's the struggle we all have. And by the time patients realize that they're having some vision problems, that's from advanced glaucoma, it's too late. You know, so basically, in a nutshell, if you have to give you a definition of glaucoma, it will be a high pressure situation in the eye causing nerve damage and vision loss.
0: Okay, so we have that critically important nerve, ladies and gentlemen, the optic nerve, which allows us, right? It takes this sort of visual sensory information, all of the pretty colors that we're seeing in the environment, Imani's beautiful hair next to me, all of that information coming in and going through those nerves into our brains and sort of being interpreted as these images. And so what you're telling us, Dr. Sheikh, is that nerve essentially becomes damaged because of those high pressures.
1: Exactly. And there's only a limited amount of nerves that you're born with. So once you damage those, you know, with this high pressures, it's not, you know, reborn. So you lose it, you know, and it's basically that essential cable that you have between the eye and the brain to see the world. If that cable is gone, you can't reborn it or remake it. It's just, that's the end of it. And we don't have any advanced research right now to, like, you know, transplant the nerve or do anything else to protect our eyes or bring the vision back. So it's very, very important to like preserve that nerve that we have, that cable that we have that connects the eye and the brain.
0: So how are we clued into this even happening, essentially, right? You said, you know, I guess as far as signs and symptoms, there's really not very many, I guess, until it's too late.
1: Correct. And when it's too late, patients usually almost already have peripheral vision loss, which that means basically patients can't really see on the sides. So they notice this when they're driving, they can't really see who's on their right side or who's on their left side. They notice they're having more accidents or they're missing someone walking past them on the side. These are the things they slowly pick up. Mm-hmm. And that's when they come in to be seen. And by that time, they already have so much loss of the side vision. And they only have a tunnel vision that's left in the center. And that's, unfortunately, for a lot of people, that's the first sign they come in with. Otherwise, you know, on a routine eye exam, it's just the high eye pressure that we see or the way the nerve looks. There's a characteristic appearance of the nerve we look for on an eye exam, which can only be done by an eye clinic. So those are the ways we can see and tell you that you have some signs of glaucoma. Otherwise, it's just loss of peripheral vision, which is too late anyways by the time patients realize.
0: So how do people not realize, and this is something that was always hard for me to grasp. We've talked about this in the past on the program and just sort of this gradual, you know, loss of peripheral vision. How does this happen where people, do they know that this is happening or do they realize it? Or does it get to a point where they just like all of a sudden they come in and it's that bad?
1: So peripheral vision goes up to 110 degrees. Okay, so a lot of the time when we're seeing straight ahead, you have a central degree of 30 degree of vision. So patients relatively think they're okay, and the central vision is perfect, 20/20. So they think, okay, I can see really good far away. I can watch the TV. So they don't think there's anything happening to the side vision. And once the side vision from 110, which is far away, comes slowly close to the center, and it interferes with the central vision within 30 degrees, that's when they realize something's happening. So it's a lot about the side vision, you know, which we take it for granted most of the time. And most of our brain function and everything that we see, the Cripps colors, all the world that we're seeing is mainly in the center where you have most of the functional activity of the retina. So, you know, patients mainly rely on that. They don't really think about the side vision. Or another scenario is if someone is a really good driver, they notice these changes early on because you're losing the side peripheral vision when they're trying to take, you know, changing their lanes, for example. Or if they live with multiple people in the house, they can bump into people or bump into walls. That's how, you know, it can show up like that too in some patients. So that's when they realize. And already, if they're realizing at that point, it's too late in the game, you know. So it's very important to come in early, get the check done so we can avoid that damage.
0: So as far as, you know, I guess the biggest thing that you're saying here is that we have to go in for these regular eye exams. It's really going to, the only way that we're going to know what that we have this increased pressure in our eyes.
1: Got correct. It. That is absolutely right. Yep.
0: All right. So ladies and gentlemen, and this goes back, you know, the connection that I'm drawing here is we've talked about hypertension in the past, right? Very similar because we've talked about over time, right? A lot of times people are walking around with elevated blood pressure and don't even know it. They're, you know, having fun. They're going to work. They're being productive. They are enjoying time with family and friends. Sometimes they're engaging in bad habits and that could even increase the blood pressure further. But one thing that we do know is that over time, gradually there is damage being done to organs in your body. Especially the brain, the kidneys, your heart, and then those things manifest later on as strokes, heart attacks, kidney damage, or dysfunction. And so this is a very similar process in that this elevated pressure in the eyes over a long period of time, gradually eating away at that nerve, right? That's how individuals end up, you know, in the later stages, walking into walls, as Dr. Shake said, having car accidents. So really just having such decreased peripheral vision that they are essentially disabled. And ladies and gentlemen, just of note, right? Put this in your brains. We are talking about the second leading cause of legal blindness in the country. Yeah. So that's why this is such a really important topic. Yeah. Correct, right, Monty?
2: Yeah.
0: Yes. Oh my goodness. Thank you for your emphasis on that point.
1: and just to add something extra, actually second leading cause of blindness also in the whole world too. So it's something that we have to like really... Yeah. It's something that we should be aware of. And I'm glad we're talking about this today.
3: So you mentioned how that people that should get regular checkups are, especially for this disease, are 40 and above. How often do you recommend that they do go get their eyes checked? And how often would you recommend for people that are younger to go get their eyes checked for everything?
1: Right. So that's a great question. So anyone who is 40 and above and do not have any pre-existing eye problems, I would recommend once every year. And let's say when they go for the eye exam, depending upon what they see on the eye exam, meaning what the eye pressure is, what the prescription is, and what the back of the eye looks like, meaning retina and the nerve, it may be every year annual checkup for a follow-up, or it may be every 6 months just to keep a close eye for a possible glaucoma that can start in the future. So it depends upon the eye exam. But minimum is every 1 year for anyone who's 40 and above. For someone who's younger, there's a less of a risk of glaucoma compared to an older person. But younger patients, I would say one in every 2 years would be good just to make sure they don't have any, anything that's developing in terms of their prescription or any tumors that can happen sometimes, or retinal tear detachment. These are the bigger issues in a younger population. Unless if a younger person has a trauma or some eye trauma, you know, they are in a motor vehicle accident or something like that, that can actually cause or increase the risk of having glaucoma in a young patient. So in those situations, I would highly recommend, even if you don't have any eye problems, your vision is still fine, just get a baseline eye exam if you're a young patient. That way we'll know if your pressure is high and we can quickly manage you sooner.
0: And that's essentially, I was going to ask a similar question because, you know, in my younger non-parenting, like no responsibility years, right. I was neglectful, right? I definitely remember, and now I wear contacts and, you know, I have corrective lens glasses and stuff. Yeah. But I would walk around and just deal with it, right? Unless I had a real complaint or something that really drove me to see an optometrist or an ophthalmologist. There was no reason for me to go. But now it's something that, well, because of my prescriptions, I have to go regularly. But you're saying even for individuals, right, with no complaints, no issues, they still should go in at some point and have this regular screening.
1: Exactly. Because, you know, another point I should mention is 20/20 vision for someone is a central vision. There are two types of vision. So it's the center vision as well as the side vision, like I was talking about the peripheral vision. Sometimes you can still have a retina problem, which is basically like how I like to explain my patients, is the engine of your eye. If you imagine your eye to be like similar to a car, it's the engine. So if your engine is damaged, it can't really function. So the engine, the retina, it can tear in the corner, in the periphery, and your vision still can be 20/20, quote unquote, in the beginning. And suddenly you can have a sudden vision loss. So that can still happen in young patients who have high prescriptions. So at least for that reason, I would highly recommend, even if you feel fine, your eyes are fine, just get it checked once in every 2 years. It'll definitely serve you good. And hey, it's a quality of vision, you know, quality of life. We all want to see. We all want to see in this
0: Seriously. World
1: and have a happy life, not be depressed. So definitely, please do it. Please go for regular exams.
0: So are there any individuals that are at higher risk from developing glaucoma, this increased pressure in the eye? I know you mentioned individuals, right, as we age, sort of that risk increases, but are there any other high-risk populations or risk factors that one should be mindful of so that they know that they might have an increased risk of this and therefore get appropriate screening?
1: Right. A lot of the research studies that they have done trying to figure out what are the risk factors, given this is one of the second most common reason for blindness in the whole world. The first thing they came up with was family history. You know, anyone who has a history of blindness in their family, find out if it's glaucoma related, are they taking drops, did they recently have surgeries? These can matter. You know, the progression of the disease also matters based on what your family history was. How did the family responded to the glaucoma treatment and the surgery? So family history is one of those top on the list. Number two is having an eye pressure, which is above normal range. Normal range is anywhere between 8 and 22 for most people. Again, it's statistics. So it's just a number based on a lot of majority of people, what's normal for them. So anytime you have a pressure more than 22, you know, get it checked. So that could be a higher risk for glaucoma. Number three will be having a thickness. So we all check for the thickness on the front of the eye, which is a very transparent, very clear window. We call it cornea. So that thickness also matters for the recent studies. So having a thin cornea will increase your risk of having glaucoma. And number four, age. Anyone who is above age 40 is another risk. Number five, sometimes they think diabetes could be a coexisting risk factor that can increase the risk of, you know, having glaucoma. But it's still controversial, that risk factor. But at least the first four I have mentioned are the most important risk factors we should look out for.
0: And so for these individuals, are these people that would get maybe more regular screenings, or even if they were under 40, let's say with a family history, a strong family history, they have their mother and father that were diagnosed with glaucoma, maybe, you know, a sibling. They maybe should be screened a little bit sooner.
1: Absolutely. So that would be easier for them to have this, you know, checkup every year.
0: So they should get that I guess more frequent screening or screening at an earlier age based on those risk factors.
3: So you mentioned all these risk factors in which people should really look out for in order to figure out if they might have a chance of getting it later on in life. And I was wondering, what provider would they go to in order to really get tested for or get screened for this?
1: Yeah, excellent question. So every state, you know, and every town has their own little number of ophthalmologists. And as you know, we don't have that many numbers. We still are looking for more ophthalmologists and optometrists to cover the town and have enough access for patients. I think having optometrists and ophthalmologists really on board on this is really being helpful for us. So patients for the initial screening can go to an optometrist. I know we have so many centers all across New York for optometrists. Cohen's is number one. I remember before becoming an ophthalmologist myself, I used to go to them for my initial screening exam. So Cohen's and all these places are really excellent in that terms of access to the eye care, quick screening access. And then we also have another arm, which is ophthalmologists. These are MDs who have actually gone to med school and done 4 years of med school and 4 years of special eye care, you know, training. So they can also do your screening exams. And we have, even in ophthalmologists, actually, we have different subspecialties. So the initial screening is usually done by a comprehensive ophthalmologist who can do everything from the front of the eye to the back of the eye. So they can initially screen you, do a quick pressure check, make sure your nerve is looking okay. And if needed, or if they feel like you have an advanced glaucoma or something like that, God forbid, then they will send you to a glaucoma specialist who has an additional 1 to 2 years of training of medically treating glaucoma as well as surgically treating glaucoma. So that will be the end provider to take care of glaucoma patients.
3: So it sounds as though, at least in terms of initial screenings or trying to figure out if you actually have it or might be at risk of having it, it seems like there's widespread access to it with both ophthalmologists and optometrists having the ability to do that.
1: Yep, that is correct. Yeah.
3: Next time I go get an eye exam, because I have to change my glasses soon, definitely going to ask them to screen for that too.
1: Yes, please.
0: This might be a bit tough, just because as far as getting access to this, you know, in terms of, you know, we talked about how important it is for preventive care and really getting in for these exams. So do you have any sort of idea or input as far as the barriers? Because one thing, you know, that I think really keeps people from getting this done is, one, you know, whether or not their insurance covers something like this, or if they have sort of eye care included in their plans. And two, if you're coming out of pocket for this, finding an affordable way to sort of get these exams. Have you sort of encountered those challenges, especially in New York City, and what has been done, I guess, to overcome those challenges and really get people access to this?
1: Yeah, that's a great question. In the past, it used to be the insurance, but honestly, these days I'm noticing all the insurance plans have at least a basic eye care exam included. So basic, you know, vision dilation is always included as an annual eye exam care. So that's been great in terms of healthcare. Number two is for the patients to know which providers to go to. Just like Anastasia has asked me the question before, who should I go to for my screening? Patients don't really know who they can approach in terms of this, you know, eye care or the screening. Number three, what I have noticed is even if they do show up, they don't really process the whole understanding of, you know, an eye that can have problems too. They feel like eye is a small organ and they're still seeing fine 20/20. So they don't really need a full eye care until it's too late. I have seen a lot of diabetic retinopathies, young patients, 40-45s, going blind totally just for the same reason, ignorance or not being aware, not being told that this can be irreversible damage, you know, taking it for granted. I think that's been the biggest hurdle I have been seeing in my practice. I take time whenever I see my patients to explain them what issue they have right now and what will happen if they don't come back to me a follow-up with me. And I think that's been helpful to bring these patients back. And a lot of the time I notice these patients are like, oh, you explained me this. You explained me what a diabetic retinopathy is, how I can lose complete vision. Like, oh, you explained me this. You explained me what a diabetic retinopathy is, how I can lose complete vision in the next few years, which no one else has explained. So I think that's another

0: like people don't care about their health, right? Some of the bad habits that we might have or not so good habits. But that's completely false. And from the conversations, just like you said, that your patients tell you that they appreciate, right? You sharing this knowledge with them and sort of counseling them, educating them about diabetic retinopathy, about glaucoma. We definitely get feedback from our listening audience about people sort of being in the know about this. And so really, that's the thing, is that people are passionate about their health, you know, and we really have to just find a way to sort of meet them halfway. Yeah. And unfortunately, you know, with, you know, this is something that's probably not going to start with just us, but ladies and gentlemen, there's definitely some opportunities with, you know, some of the changes that are taking place in our government. You know, right now with our new president that's soon to be sworn in, we got to get out there and let them know that, hey, you're part of the ACA, right? If we're going to repair this, and I'm sorry, I got to put my political viewpoints out there. This is independent of health in Harlem, ladies and gentlemen, but I'm just saying that, hey, put your vote where your mouth is. And let's see if we can get this included in the Affordable Care Act, right? As one of those sort of required plans, right? Something that is mandated by the ACA. It is for children. That's the one thing. So children under the age of 19, vision coverage is included on all new individual health insurance plans. Unfortunately, it's not the case with adults.
1: I never understood why they're separate. Why? Because, you know, like your eyes are really important. We depend a lot, right, on our eyesight. And a lot of what we do is tailored to being used with our eyes, right? Like driving, you can't do it if you are, you know, you can't see. And if you live in an area where you do not have the robust MTA system like you do in New York City, how are you going to get around? How are you going to fulfill all the basic necessities that you need to do, like going to get groceries, picking up your medications, et cetera, et cetera. So, you know, like for me, I think that people should go get their eyes checked, definitely should. I'm pretty sure that I could have avoided getting a high prescription if I went to an eye doctor earlier in my life. So it's definitely important to go get your eyes checked. I learned the hard way. So don't be like me.
0: Don't be like me either.
2: Thank you.
0: As far as getting this done, right? So let's say we've gotten past those barriers, right? We're able to get into the clinic to see the doctor and we're in a chair. How is this being done? How are we checking this pressure? How are we checking the back of the eyes to see what's going on and whether or not a person has evidence of that damage if they did have any increased pressure in the eye? What is exactly happening? How is it done?
1: Well, and also before that is like, do we have to tell the doctor or the optometrist? Or do we have to tell them like, we want to get this checked, or was it something that they should be doing?
2: Yeah, great questions both. So anesthesia, I'll answer your question first. For optometrists, it's mainly about an initial screening based on the pressure. So they do definitely check your pressures, they check your refractions, and they just ask you general questions if you have any new symptoms. But I think for optometrists, as far as I remember going back to many years ago, it's dilation is an optional exam. So they will still do an undilated eye exam. And with that undilated eye exam, they can see the nerve only. You won't be able to see the retina unless you give them the consent to go ahead and do a dilation. And that's an additional fee with an optometrist. So you give them certain fee, I forgot what the fee is, and then you get your full dilation eye exam. So you have to ask them for a dilation full exam, unless your symptoms, like, you know, you walk in with a symptom, let's say a sudden loss of vision or retinal problem, floaters, flashing light, then they will automatically go ahead and dilate you. So that's optometrist part. Ophthalmologists, on the other hand, we have this routine annual eye exam, just like a routine annual physical exam for a medical doctor. So the first time you visit that doctor, you're getting your refraction done, you're getting your eyeglasses done, you're getting your pressures checked, and automatically you are being dilated. So even if you ask or not, do not ask, we automatically go ahead and tell you this is your first visit and it's an annual visit. We would like to do a complete eye exam, and that includes dilation, and that's part of your insurance plan. So that will be done for sure. And based on the full eye exam, we will know if you have glaucoma or not. Okay. And going back to Dr. Selby's question, how do you determine if someone has glaucoma or not? The first thing would be checking the pressures. And for checking the pressure, it's a very simple system, just like a, you know, some people use like a pen system, some people use like a air puff, some people use like a tiny touching system. But again, you

0: would feel a thing. You don't even know this being touched, but it kind of just touches your eye very gently and takes the pressure inside the eye. Like just checking the pressure inside a balloon, for example, kind of like that. It's very gentle. That's one thing we notice for. And number two is we dilate the eyes and we check the nerve itself. You take a very detailed eye exam and we see how big the nerve is. So the smaller the nerve, the normal it is, the larger the nerve size, it'll be bigger. And we have certain, you know, characteristics in our head, what to look for in terms of the nerve shape and the size. And if you see any concerning shape and sizes, that's when we go for another additional testing that will give us an idea if you have a side vision loss, which is a peripheral visual loss. So all of this together, we put the pieces together and we tell you, I'm sorry to say, you have glaucoma. It's a progressive disease, but we can control it, just like we can control the blood pressure. We can bring the vision back, which is lost, but at least our goal will be to make sure you don't have further loss of your vision. So we have to control this disease process. And the only way to control, the only thing we have in control out of all the risk factors that I have mentioned before is the pressure control. So we focus on controlling the pressures. And that's the only one way we know we can handle it. Usually the treatment, now that we started this topic, let me go over the treatment very briefly. The treatment first thing is very simple eye drops. You know, there's so many eye drops this day and age, in 2021 actually, that we have so many options. The first one we can do is just one drop a night and it can keep your pressures down by 30%. So it's as simple as that. Sometimes we need to add two or three eye drops. And sometimes if you feel like even after doing all these eye drops, it's not adequately controlling your pressures, simple laser treatments, which only takes hardly 10 minutes in the clinic, it can actually bring your pressures down and keep your nerves from getting damaged. So it's as simple as that. Now, once we finish all of these treatments, we continuously monitor every 3 months, every 6 months, just like a blood pressure check that you have for medical doctors. We continuously monitor you to see if these medications and laser treatments are controlling you really well. If they aren't and they are new changes, then we definitely recommend a surgical route. And there are two types of surgeries, which is very simple. One is very simple, very minimally invasive, 10 minutes procedure. That's like the newest technology. You won't even feel like, you know, you were there in the OR for a long time and it can control your pressures really well. The end stage would be obviously traditional type of surgery, which not many people need if you control your glaucoma really well. But that can be done as well. So these are the treatment plans. Again, to emphasize that this day and age, we have so many options, so easy to control once you know we have it. So the trickiest part is knowing that you have it.
1: Yeah. And then the follow-up though, right? Because even after you've been diagnosed, right? And I think, you know, like you said, if we find out that a person has this increased pressure and we see evidence of that nerve, that optic nerve being damaged from that pressure, and the retina, then we can say, hey, looks like you have glaucoma, right? We start the treatments, but that's not the end all and be all, ladies and gentlemen. You still have to go back. This is just like we've talked about diabetes in the past. We've talked about hypertension or high blood pressure, right? You know, taking the medication and stuff. Yes, you're under treatment, but you have to go back to make sure, right? That nobody's going to know that the pressure is controlled or that there's no further damage if you don't go back. Right. It's not like you just got the diagnosis and now you just sort of, you know, wander into the sunset with your drops. You have to go back to be reevaluated. And I think that's probably something that's really key as well. We can't just get lost in the sauce once that diagnosis is made.
0: Exactly. Put it right. It's not cured. It's controlled. So the moment we don't control it, it just, you know, keeps getting worse. It's a progressive disease. So I'm glad you brought that up. Follow up is the key. Definitely.
1: Dr. Sheikh, you know, we thank you very much for sharing this with us. I think it's of paramount importance, as we said, especially being that this is among the leading causes of blindness. Ladies and gentlemen, for African Americans right out there, this is the leading cause of blindness from what I've read. And so this is even more important, right? We got to get this checked out. And, you know, if we were around during the days of Hippocrates, now this is an old disease. This has been around like with us. For the time that probably humans have been on this earth. But the fortunate thing, right, this is the age where we should just be so ecstatic to be alive, one, to know how to, right, find this disease, diagnose it, and treat it, because this was something that was taking people's vision away for centuries, and there was really nothing that could be done. But now, as Dr. Sheikh said, we have so many options. But the first step is really, right, is one, knowing about this disease, two, getting in to get those eye exams on a regular basis. And then three, if you do have it, right, then we can move on to treatment and make sure that we can control it as best as possible and prevent that ultimate loss of vision. But with that said, Dr. Sheikh, what would you say is the most important thing that our listening audience should take away from tonight's program?
0: Please, please, please go to your nearest eye clinic and get your eye exams done immediately, right now.
1: Immediately. I love it. Yes. Yes, indeed. Yeah.
0: Very important. Yes. Yes. We all want to live a happy life, and everything that we do in our life is related to our visual quality. So, you know, I really want to see everyone happy and healthy and COVID free. And this could be one of the ways to, you know, lead a very successful and content life. So yes, please go get your exams done.
1: All right. Excellent. Thank you for that. We want to thank you again for joining us. Also, ladies and gentlemen, we want to send a shout out to the rest of the Health in Harlem team. Let them know that we love them. And, you know, we just hope everybody's doing well. I also want to thank my co-host Anastasia for joining us tonight. Yeah, I want to shout out Imani. She's actually doing pretty well right now. You probably haven't heard much. So with that said, Imani, are you ready to close out the program?
2: Yep, I am.
1: Yes, you are. Okay. Oh, actually, before that, ladies and gentlemen, we just ask that you, right, continue to support Health in Harlem. 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Of course, tune the dial in to check out Health in Harlem. Oh, okay. Well, it's time to close out, and Daddy can help you get the game, okay? Mm-hmm. So you're going to say your line. You're going to hit ready?
2: Harlem, take care of yourself.

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1: 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The National Weather Service has issued an extreme heat advisory beginning in the afternoon of Wednesday, July 1st through the evening of Thursday, July 3rd. Heat index values could reach 105 degrees, creating dangerous conditions for anyone spending extended time outdoors. Forecasters warn that daytime temperatures may approach record highs, while overnight temperatures will remain in the upper 70s to around 80 degrees, offering little relief and increasing the risk of heat-related illnesses. Residents are urged to limit outdoor activities during the hottest hours of the day between 11 a.m. and 4 p.m., drink plenty of water, wear lightweight clothing, and seek air-conditioned spaces whenever possible. 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I'm Sanji Lopez, signing off from the WEBT News Desk.

0: Good afternoon. Welcome to Community and Technology, where we connect the global community with news, information, and resources. I'm Stu Reed. Here's my co-host, Dave Burstyn. Hey, Dave.
1: Hello.
0: We have a couple of very special guests today that I'm sure our audience is going to be really excited to hear from. First, we have Rosalind Shepherd, who's a seasoned business and political consultant whose career has been shaped by mentorship under the legendary figures in New York politics, Percy Sutton and Archie Spigner. She began her journey in grassroots community work, where she seamlessly integrated her passion for social impact with a successful career in business, ensuring that her efforts always contribute to improving the quality of life in underserved communities, something that's very close to the hearts of myself and Dave. Roz is also an author who's committed to holistic empowerment, focused on healing unresolved trauma and fostering economic sustainability. She currently leads the Rise Network and the Rise Network Community Development Corp and the legendary Soul Records, where she continues to empower the next generation of leaders. Roz, welcome to Community Technology.
2: Thank you for having me, and Dave. And it's an honor to be here, especially during a month that celebrates the heartbeat of our culture.
0: Okay, I guess I understand it's Black Music Month. You're going to tell us about that some more in a moment. I want to introduce Mark McPhee, who I've known Mark for a number of years in our work together in emergency preparedness. Mark is a resident leader at Dyckman Houses and also an emergency preparedness activist. And I know he has many other hats and a background in the music industry as well. Mark, welcome to Community of Technology.
3: Thank you so much.
0: Yes, pleasure to have both of you here. You know, our show typically focuses on technology and how it is impacting community. And today, having talked to both Roz and Mark about their work, I'm really excited to hear about the intersection of our culture, our music, and technology, and what's going on with that. So, Roz, I'm going to turn it over to you. Tell us a little bit, first of all, what is Black History Month, and what is that all about? Not Black Music Month. Let me get it right. Tell us about Black Music Month and what you're doing.
2: Well, as an artist, it's interesting. I never thought that I would record. I became a recording artist in 2008. I always thought I would touch the world through business and political consulting because I felt that that would improve the quality of our life and our communities. But I recorded an album. I did about 15 songs in 4 days. And in a couple of weeks, I was on stage with classic soul R&B legends that Mark is very familiar with that whole journey. And from that, I created the Rise Network because Black Music Month is an opportunity for us to celebrate our heritage in music. And when we look at the current landscape in music, there are some gaps to fill. There are definitely some gaps to fill.
0: Mm-hmm. Mm-hmm. You know, Roz, interestingly, this is going back now maybe 20 years ago. I remember having drinks with, at the time, I will call him an older gentleman, but he's probably not that old, but this is 20 years ago. And he was talking about changes that he saw in the industry where all of the seasoned AR guys were being phased out and that the young guys were kind of left on their own. And it enabled the labels themselves, the record companies, to take greater control over the music. Is that something? Is that accurate? Did that actually happen?
2: That's amazing that you would point that out. It's amazing because I watched the progression of what happened. When I recorded in 2008, I went to our classic R&B legends and I said, hey, I'm a new artist. Why not get behind me, open some doors for me, and I can keep the door open? Because at that point, the door had been closed. When music went from R&B to hip hop and R&B, it kind of closed the door on regular R&B. And I saw that our classic soul legends we're not given the opportunities that other legends and other genres were given. Like, I remember the Rolling Stones had a film $5 million contract, and it was like in 2008 or so, around that time frame that it happened. And when I started touring and going around with our classic soul legends, I saw that a lot many of them lacked health insurance and gigs, and they were working to get by. So yeah, there was a big change. A lot of it goes back to the root of I think when hip hop came in and when it's gone through its transitions, and with the A&R, the model for, in my opinion, changed for music when the way that the music industry or the record label structured the hip hop. So what I did, the Rise Network was born out of seeing the need in our community to have a voice in our music. I mean, if the music industry and the record labels want to do music their way, that's okay, because there's a market for it. There are people who want it. So this is not about, disparaging what's there, but there are people who want what they want. And if we leave it to the record label to determine what's, type of music I want to hear, I don't hear it today. So we formed the Rise Network with, and where past and future legends meet, and tomorrow's legends rise today, so that we can consolidate our heritage and our culture.
3: Let me come
0: Wow,
3: in with
0: that.
3: a question there. You're in touch with a lot of musicians that aren't finding an audience, and we're talking to a potential audience. Where are the interesting places for people listening to hear the kind of music you're talking about in New York? Not necessarily that expensive.
2: That's an interesting question, Dave. I travel a lot, and I haven't been in New York for a while, but I've seen this across the country. What in places I've been, there isn't much of a focus for the musicians. Like, it's a dying art, especially with technology and what's going on, which we'll probably get into a little bit later. And it's one of the reasons why I'm very adamant about keeping soul records alive. It's a and their it's historical legacy, because of what it does is it brings it back. Music typically is made these days using technology. When we went to the loop in the music, and even the way that music has been written for a while, there are, it's just, there's no real storyline. And just look at where it is today. And I'm not saying it's a bad thing. There are people who love it. But to preserve our history and to preserve, when I look at what Berry Gordy was able to accomplish with Motown, when he brought in a sound when there was no, that sound wasn't there, much like when hip hop and R&B came in. That sound wasn't there. And so anytime you can create something from nothing that people like, I think sometimes there are points in time in history when that's necessary. And that's what Soul Records is looking to do, because I talk to musicians a lot, and there are not a lot of gigs. And they're going overseas, and things like that.
0: Yeah. So, Roz, with Soul Records, let me just ask, are what proportion of the Soul Records are the legends that maybe we grew up with decades ago? And are there young folks that are picking up the gauntlet in terms of that genre, the soul genre? Where's your record label going, and what kind of acts are you dealing with?
2: Absolutely. Our goal is to produce over 100 artists. And one thing about the Rise Network, the I in Rise stands for individuality. And Soul Records is connected to that through some community programs that we'll get into later. The focus is to produce the music that people want to make authentically. We have a 16-year-old girl right now, and I'm telling you, her music—it just—it's a crossover in terms of the audience that she attracts. I just heard the music that she chose for a particular song, and it sent chills to music. I didn't even hear the lyrics to the song. And then what she's writing is it's enough to capture the imagination of adults. It's good songwriting, and these are the kind of things. And she's 16 years old. She's 16 years old. Yeah. So I've been asked to be on the Grammy committee. We deal with distribution, everything that we need to put an artist out there, much like Berry Gordy. We have it. A lot of times I come and run into artists who says, "Well, I have to do this because this is what everyone is doing." And I tell them, "No, you don't." I understand they feel that they have to do that because if they're going to go through a on a particular track, that's what the track requires, but that's not the only track available.
0: Let me bring Mark into the conversation. Mark, I know that you've been involved in the music industry for decades. What's your sense of Roz's work with Soul Records and where that fits in into your perspective of the evolution of the music?
3: Well, I think that Rosalind hit a lot of things right on the head. Just to give you a little background, I'm very grateful to the late Percy Sutton because through Percy Sutton, 48 years ago, he teamed me up with a little radio station you all know of, WBLS, the world's best looking sound. And so I was an intern under the late, great Frankie Crocker. And then from there, I transitioned to WRNP, College Radio at his best. And then later on, working at WHCR with Brother Hodger Wally. What she mentioned about some of our older artists not having, medical insurance and other things, they weren't getting their royalties. So some years ago, I had the opportunity of connecting with Mr. Javi Fuqua of Javi Fuqua and the Moonglows. I have a long history with Motown. And so one of the things that Mr. Fuqua was doing at the time is he was working with a lot of the older artists, making sure that they had medical insurance, make sure that getting them right with their royalties and so on and so forth. And so a lot of times, when you're young, you think you're invincible. You're not thinking about the contracts that you sign at age 19. When you're 70 and whatnot, and your body starts to change on you, you need to make sure that you have some provisions. And so, the whole idea of the old artists meeting the new artists and bringing it up to with the technology of what's happening today is very important. Soul Records, as you all know, is a subsidiary of Motown Records. And so if we were able to revive that soul label and also have our attention to the young artists and what they're doing and how technology is involved, I think that could create a win-win situation for all parties involved.
0: Okay. Roz, you want to chime in on that, Roz?
2: Sure. So we're not just looking back, like Mark said. We're using that le legacy to empower our youth. Leadership Performing Arts. We have a leadership and performing arts program in addition to a sports program. We're using music as a part of a vehicle to end youth violence and empower student success. We believe that one conversation can change a life and one mentor can change a future. So we have through our nonprofit, and this goes to how we're connecting community with technology. So Rise Network LLC is our entertainment platform. Rise Network Community Development Corp is our 501c3 charitable organization that create conversations to bring together business owners, educators, government officials, community leaders and residents to foster authentic conversations like we're having now that lead to meaningful action. Together, we empower student success, we strengthen workforce development, we reduce youth violence, and build sustainable communities prepared for long-term growth. And so we're focused on building the future together. The legacy of Soul Records, it inspires the work that we're doing with the youth because one of the things that I tell people, anyone that we sign on this labels are going to, they're going to stand on the shoulders of the legends that came before them. And they are they will be next generation legends. They have the potential to become that based on their work ethic and their authenticity. So we're looking to cultivate next generation level with legends with the artist development. They're not just coming out there and showing their flesh or being, wearing designer labels and there's no substance to what they're saying and their performance, or they're a cookie cutter or someone else. We're looking for individuality. I remember talking to a gentleman who wanted to get involved, and he wanted to come with talking about, calling women a certain name and talking about body parts and genitals and things like that. And I said, listen, we have that already. We're not looking to connect with the base part of people. There's another frequency, there's another level at which we can connect. And he said to me, oh, I have music that does that. And I was like, okay, good. Let's talk about that music, because he's never been asked about that music. And that's, we don't judge people for their craft, and what we do is we open the door for other options. We do that so that they know that there are different aspects of their gifting and their talents, and that's what we want to bring out.
0: Roz, you mentioned some of the background stuff that I read about you guys. Your focus on one conversation and one mentor. And I wonder if you can share any stories about how a single conversation may have changed your trajectory for some of the folks you work with.
2: Oh my God. I can think of two, and they're one in the same kind of one, both of them. But the first one I'll tell you about, I was doing a show on a radio show, and a friend of mine had committed suicide. And so I was doing a show on it, and I kind of dropped some information about it in the inbox. And when I dropped it in, immediately I received a message, and it said, when your message hit my inbox, I had a knife to my wrist getting ready to kill myself. Yeah. And I said, what's going on? And the person said, well, my boyfriend, I broke up, my parents, and this. I said, well, I wrote a book about relationships. Would you like to read it? And at that point, it was 88 pages. It's about 422 now. But she read it and contacted me in about a day or two and said, I'm good now. I worked everything out. And she happens to be one of the top influencers in social media now. Top. And she's married and has beautiful children. Now, one child, I think she was pregnant again. The other one was a gentleman who also contacted me and said, when, I've always wanted to commit suicide. And the only reason why I haven't is because of my child. But my child is going to college, leaving very soon to go away. And I'm ready to go. And we had a conversation. That man lived a full life. He was the biggest comedian on social media. He was happy. And when he finally left, many years later, he was at peace with his life and happy with the life that he lived. So I think it's important that when people talk to us and, the things we do in life, I think it's important to always look for, think about who believed in us, and then like who we can help believe in themselves. That's important.
0: Roz, how did you discover and develop? It sounds like you have a gift for connecting with people and communicating with people. Where does that come from for you?
2: That's interesting because my book goes into it. I wrote a book about trauma. And in the book, I talk about my family. And I talk about the fact that there's some toxicity there that they don't think is real, but I do because I've been a byproduct of the collateral damage. I would say I was an introvert as a kid. I survived a very dysfunctional environment by going inside of myself. And I realized as an adult, my God, if I had not done that, I probably would have some really bad habits. And I think the going inside myself, understanding how it feels to feel isolated, to feel alone, but to always know, feel like there's something in you that you're destined to do. I used to, at the age of 14, ask my friends, "Hey, do you feel like there's something you're supposed to do, like Martin Luther King?" And they would look at me like I had three heads. Like, "What? You're a teenager. Get over yourself," you know. And so I stopped asking, but it was just something in me. And I think if most of us hold on to our humanity, that we're able to really bring out the essence of who we really are, not let pain, not let dysfunction or toxicity heal the wounds. Heal whatever you have to heal, and each day aspire to be the best version of yourself.
0: Wow, that's powerful stuff, Ross. Okay, we're just about at the halfway point, folks. We're speaking with Ross Shepherd, political community activist, music producer, record company executive, and so much more, as well as Mark McPhee, who is also a long history in the music industry, as well as community activism in Upper Manhattan. So we're going to take a brief break, and when we come back, we want to talk a little bit more about technology and how you guys are using technology in the music industry and how that's shaping the way music is developed, songs are developed, and all that stuff. So, this is Community of Technology on WHCR 90.3 FM, the voice of. So, this is Community of Technology on WHCR 90.3 FM, the voice of Harlem, with Dave Burstein and Stu Reed. We'll

0: Okay, we're back. Community of Technology, Dave Burstein and Stu Reed. We have a couple of special guests, Ross Shepard and Mark McPhee, in the studio with us talking about the music industry, music and community and technology. But before we get back to them, Dave Burstein has a couple of things, kind of urgent announcements and discussions that he wants to bring forward. Dave, you're on.
1: We're going to skip most of the news this week because we have an interesting guest, but very quickly. Always like to start with something positive. In England or the United Kingdom, near zero cervical cancer death in vaccinated women under 30. Literally none in women between 20 and 24. Now, cervical cancer is not that common at the young ages, but this is remarkable and a reason to understand why the vaccine for HPV makes a difference. It's having a huge effect in number of people with cancer. Second good story, Ozempic and the other GLP type drugs are really powerful and really important for a lot of people. I started taking them for diabetes. It's now 10, 12 years I've been on this stuff, and also on SGLT2. And my A1C is right where it should be because the drugs have helped me on that. The news story is that starting July 1st, yes, this week, Medicare is covering GLP-1 drugs for obesity. The deductible is going to be $50 a month for the copay, whatever they call it. And almost nobody knows this program is changing. They did it because the life-saving effects of this class of medicine were amazing. They already approved it for diabetes, and that's fine. But beside the weight loss, and really, it's a hell of a lot better to be 90 pounds thinner than I used to be. There is a significant improvement in cardiac mortality, down about 20%. So you take it for obesity, but some of the side effects, which seem to be including reducing addiction, that's not absolutely proven, but it's looking highly likely of these drugs. So it's a very good thing that if you're over 65 and on Medicaid, this is a choice. Your first month will likely be miserable. Your stomach will be upset and you may vomit.

0: that almost always goes away, and look at it closely with somebody in medicine that you trust. And let's go back to our guest.
1: Okay, Dave, thank you for that update. Appreciate it. Timely stuff. So, yes, we have Roz Shepherd and Mark McPhee. And before the break, we were talking about Black Music Month, about Soul Records and Rise Network, a couple of entities that Roz Shepherd created and runs. Roz, give us a quick reprise again about Rise Network and Soul Records, and then I want you to talk about the impact of AI on your industry.
2: Absolutely. The Rise Network, as we said, we're past and future legends meeting tomorrow's Legends Rise Today. That's our entertainment platform. Soul Records is connected through it to it through our Rise Network Community Development Corporation, where we have a youth leadership program, which has a sports component of basketball, where we work with former NBA players, a boxing program. We also have a performing arts program, is where Soul Records come in, and a leadership program where we go into the high schools. We're preparing to train cohorts of freshmen, and they will go through a four-year process of leadership training, and that's how the companies intertwine.
1: Okay, so I know that you are also at the forefront of using AI in your industry. Can you tell us a little bit about how you started using AI, its impact on your work, and where you see it going?
2: When I first was told about AI, I just felt weird. It was like someone said, "Hey, you can use this. It'll do anything." Okay, so I put something
0: Not
2: in.
0: yet, not yet.
2: I
0: There's
2: know,
0: still a lot of
2: I'm
0: things
2: going to
0: you've
2: get
0: not
2: to
0: done.
2: that. I will get to that. So I put something in, and it's the feedback I got. I was just a little suspect. It didn't, the way that they told me, it's like, you can just grab this and run with it. I was like, I don't believe that. And to find out that you get out of AI what you put in. So in learning that, it helped me to understand my needs and what I needed AI to do. And so that has been very helpful. Because on the business side, I see that I can get research done, help with research. Sometimes I have to like correct it or say, what do you mean by that? But I'm able to work along with AI and get some high level things done that I would have had to bring in high level professionals to at least give me an outline and get me started on. So it has really saved me a lot of time, exponentially. I also use AI in marketing, and also we used it in music.
1: Okay, how have you used their music? I understand you work with a AI software called what is it?
0: Sonos. It's one of the best.
1: Yes,
0: Not the
1: tell us
0: only
1: about
0: one,
1: that,
0: but one of
1: Roz.
0: the best.
1: You
2: Yeah,
1: work
2: and
1: with
2: before I do,
1: Suno.
2: Suno. So I'm going to tell you also. So it's also the new frontier of social and economic justice too. We're using it in our program, and we're going to be training the freshman cohorts in AI, not just giving them a hobby, but we're going to give them a seat at the table for the future. And you can do that future economy. Build sustainable communities by ensuring that the youth are prepared for high level opportunities. And it's about workforce development that meets the 21st century. So when we did come back to the youth and the music and the AI, I work with many producers. I produce. One of the producers that I work with had a song that we were thinking about putting on my album. And he gave me, I heard the track, and he told me that he created the track in AI. He said, Suno. I don't even think he realizes Suno is AI, because I was like, is that AI? He's like, no, it's AI. So the track is an excellent reference track. Excellent reference track. And that's why I think in music, That's where it should be. I think once there was a
1: What
2: time when we got,
1: reference track?
2: oh,
1: Break
2: okay.
1: it down for us
2: A
1: novices.
2: riff, right. It's a reference track for how the song should be sung, pretty much, and what the music sounds like. So he created the music and he had an AI bot sing the song. And it sounds human-like, but to the untrained eye ear, you can almost you would almost think a human being did it, but the trained ear knows better.
0: Almost. You got to spend some time with him learning how to use the software. You can get it to sound like a human being if you know what
2: You
0: you're
2: can.
0: doing.
2: It sounds
0: For
2: like a
0: better,
2: human being.
0: or worse.
2: No, it does. It sounds just like a human being, but my producers, their ears, like I sent it to another producer I work with, and he was like, and I said to him, that's AI. He was like, who was singing that song? I said, no, it's AI. He said, I thought so. I thought so. Because it was certain. He said, at the end is where he could tell something wasn't meshing for him. But yeah, it's very good. Very good.
1: So Roz, is something like Suno and AI, is it replacing songwriters and singers, or is it an adjunct? Is it a tool for creatives to use? What's your experience, and what's your
2: Yeah.
1: looking for? What do you see happening?
2: What I saw happening before it came across my desk was that it's being marketed to artists as, hey, make your music with this. And they're making their music with this. And in fact, an artist sent me this music. It was beautiful. I was like, it's in this song. And she says, oh, it's AI. And I'm like, oh, man. So artists are, okay, let's go back to Motown. And let's now fast forward to AI making the music. The human element is missing. And the soul of the music is missing. And that's what the producer said, who like said, is that AI? He was like, there was something missing. So, I mean, it sounds good. The track is excellent. But so when we look back at the ancestors, music was made as an expression of the soul. So that's where we are now. And so we're not doing that. On our end, what we're doing, maybe labels will do that, but we're not going to do that because we want to maintain the authenticity of that human soul to sing that. If a person is not able to sing, but they have the talent, we will give them artist development. Instead of just throwing on some AI or throwing on some auto-tune, we want to cultivate the authentic gift. That's what we want to do. How'd you lose a soul? I think with social media, there's been conversations going on for the longest time where I've heard had parents tell me that their kids are so desensitized. Now the music is becoming desensitized. And we can do something about that.
1: Mark, you care to chime in on that? Have you used Suno or any of the AI tools in your work, Mark?
3: No, not at all. In fact, I just took a class last month that was sponsored by WHCR for beginning people like myself. But I will say this, and whatnot, you know, Motown was, and I have a great connection to Motown, but I won't even go into that. But anyway, I have a long connection with Motown. Motown was a finishing school. They did artist development. They taught them how to walk, how to talk, how to carry themselves in their conversations and in interviews. And just last week, Saturday, I honored Ralph McDaniels. And Ralph McDaniels, with his video music bot, gave a platform for many of the early pioneers in hip hop. Now, Stu, you may know that last year I honored Peggy Shepherd from WEAC. I also honored Ralph Carter from Michael from Good Times. And I say that to say this and whatnot. I need to learn AI. I'm not being afraid of it, and I have to thank WHCR for for the classes that you are doing and providing it free of charge to the community. And this is why it's so important that we have you as part of our community resource fair that I'm working with Adriano Espaillat, our congressman, also Carmen De La Rosa, our councilwoman, and also Manny De Los Santos, who's our assemblyman, and Senator Robert Jackson. We want to make sure that our young people and even some of our seniors like myself are not afraid of AI rather. And we definitely appreciate the presence of WACR in providing that information so that we could begin to take stock and not be afraid of it.
1: Okay.
3: We have to embrace new technology.
1: Absolutely. Absolutely. Go ahead.
0: Let me reinforce.
1: Dave was part of the development of the AI workshops that we did. I don't know if you want to chime in there, Dave.
3: Well, thank you, Dave. We appreciate you.
0: Well, I'm a geek, so I wasn't the right person to help people who are just getting started. But I want to talk about the practical stuff. First, let me agree with what you just heard. AI this year is not usually as good as a competent professional. One of the news stories I held over was Eric Topol, one of the most prominent cardiologists in the world, wrote not one but three textbooks in different fields of cardiology, just did a study published in Nature that showed that the AI still had limits in the medicine that he does.
2: Yes.
0: So all the people you're hearing say it's going to take over from doctors, going to help doctors today. It's really important what I'm working on for where they don't have doctors, and it's certainly better. But it is not that good. It's not that perfect. And it may or may not be that good 2 years from now because it's getting really better. So the same thing as you're seeing in music. Amazing thing, still not all the way there. But let me take you to some practical stuff using the software you're using. If one of your artists took what they created and ran it through Suno or another AI program, what's the chance they would find at least something minor that they'd like to improve?
1: Roz, maybe you can answer that.
2: I think that's similar to what was going on with AutoTune. It's the same thing. I'm sure it has its uses.
0: And do you think that most people, musicians, will have, at least in a modest way, a better product if they learn how to use the AI on top of their own talent?
2: I think they should. I think anyone, you know, it's critical because AI is the next industrial revolution. So, yes, it's not to reject it. It's how you use it. I go back to what I said. When you use it instead of using your humanity, that and you lose your humanity, that's the part. But if it's like, you know, baking a cake and you put the icing on there, which is what we typically do. But when you put the sprinkles on and a cherry on top, it's a little bit more. So if you use it within a context, but the thing is that the youth are, if they pick it up on social media, they're being told that this is how you produce music. So that's where it can become a little grainy. The other thing is, and it's the same thing when you look at music, that's what happened with the looping of the music. People got the drum beat and then they went away with that. And so if it's used like, and then you get auto-tune, some people go crazy with auto-tune. So it's just using things in moderation, not trying to make it the creation, but it can enhance the creation.
3: And I like to counter that with.
0: Go ahead.
3: Okay. I like to counter that when Rosalind talked about using it as a marketing tool. I think it's very important. I work with my TA president, Mr. Green, who even just putting out flyers in the community, if it doesn't have the right colors, how are you going to attract people? So if I'm an artist and we're able to utilize AI as a marketing tool to get our word out there, to create flyers, to create a presence, to make people want to come to your show. And I worked with Black Cloud Productions with Tony Love and Francisco Aponte. You know, I'm going back some 30 years ago, and you know, there were a lot of talented artists, but they didn't take the time to correctly market themselves and market what it is they're doing. And so I think that, you know, the talent definitely has to be there, but in addition to the talent, we have to look at this as a marketing tool to help our to help to develop our artists.
0: Let me throw that at Rosalind. If you were working with a young, any artist, a senior who's coming back into music and hopes to get out, how much of a marketing plan could they create with AI? How good is it going to be?
2: It's going to be as good as them, how they approach it. Because you can be a person that has marketing knowledge and be able to input into AI, Dave. You know what you're looking for. You can articulate it. It comes down to what you're able to articulate. And with a new person that doesn't know anything, that's where you start. You can say, I'm new at this. I don't know anything. Give me the outline of what I should be and start there with that outline. And then you build. So you get your foundation first. If you don't know anything about that particular industry or that you're looking into or that particular skill set. And you get your foundation, and then you build one brick at a time. And before you know it, you'll have a house.
0: How realistic is somebody just going out and learning this using the free software that's available, including a ChatGPT and Claude?
2: Okay, good question, because that's me. That's where I started. And I tried to take a course, and it was all over the place. The course was all over the place because I'm focused on my particular needs. Okay, if I don't need that right now with all I have on my plate. So it comes down to the individual being aware of what they need. Now, if you need to understand all the parameters of AI, go and take the courses. If you want to get something in particular done and you're working with a certain time constraint, and if you already know, have a sense of what you want, then you can work to get to the understanding. You can help AI understand what it is that you want. However, if you don't know, you're still good because, again, that's where I say it's very good to say, I don't, this is what I need to do. I don't know how to do it. Show me where to begin. And then you'll get your foundation. And from there, it's a logical process. And I was working with it today, and it just kept doing what it wanted to do. And it apologized to me today. You know what? I'm talking to you. It did. It was like, I'm talking to you as though, you know, we're just having a conversation and I'm putting this together such. No, this is supposed to be a transformational da da da da da. Yeah. And I had to remind it about four times. That is not it. And it was like, I gotta do this as a, it's telling me how it has to remember. So it's a very logical process. I tried to take a course in it and it was just too much for me. I learned differently and I'm just getting everything I need done. So it can happen for anyone. It's just how rationally you approach AI.
0: Let me pick
2: Okay, we're
0: out an
2: just about
0: interesting.
1: out of time, folks. We got to wrap it up. Any final words from you, Mark, before we close out?
3: You know, my words is very simple. We can't be afraid to embrace new technology. I know I'm a dinosaur, but I'm willing to try.
0: And
3: And
0: Roz,
3: it's
0: any
3: not
0: final
3: that
0: thoughts for our
2: hard.
0: audience, Roz?
2: Well, yeah, we treat AI as an instrument, not a replacement. Soul Records has a legacy of feeling and groove that only humans can provide. So we use AI tools like Suno to brainstorm, experiment with genres, and create high quality prototypes quickly, but it allows our producers to focus on the soul. And that's what's more important, the arrangement, the vocal performance, and storytelling. These things are very important while using AI to handle the technical heavy lifting. So it's the past meeting the future in real time.
1: Wow. Dave, final thoughts?
0: I just want to thank our guests for being real about what it is. I'm in the middle of AI. The hype is unbelievable. The claims are unbelievable. The results are also darn good most of the time. When you learn how to work back and forth, go to the AI, see what it comes up with, ask it to improve, ask it to focus. You usually have to go back two, three, four times to get what you want on a professional level or
2: Yeah.
0: the level of a professional musician, but it really can help now and it gets better every month.
1: Okay, there you have it. Well, I want to thank Ross Shepherd and Mark McPhee for joining us today. Thank you both so much.
3: Thank
2: Thank you for
3: you.
2: having us.
1: Okay, and hope you can come
2: Thank
1: back
2: you.
1: and keep and update us down the road about all the good things that you guys are doing.
2: Call me anytime.
1: Will do. Okay, thank
2: Okay.
1: you.
2: You're
1: This has
2: welcome.
1: been
2: Thank
1: Beauty
2: you.
1: and
2: Thank you,
1: Technology.
2: Dave.
1: Thank
2: Thank you, and glad
1: you.
2: to meet.
1: Okay. This has
2: Glad
1: been
2: to
1: Beauty
2: meet you
1: and
2: as well. Okay.
1: 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Check us out. You just might learn something. Thanks. Good night.

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0: Good afternoon. Welcome to Community and Technology, where we connect the global community with news, information, and resources. I'm Stu Reed. Here's my co-host, Dave Burstyn. Hey, Dave.
1: Hello.
0: We have a couple of very special guests today that I'm sure our audience is going to be really excited to hear from. First, we have Rosalind Shepherd, who's a seasoned business and political consultant whose career has been shaped by mentorship under the legendary figures in New York politics, Percy Sutton and Archie Spigner. She began her journey in grassroots community work, where she seamlessly integrated her passion for social impact with a successful career in business, ensuring that her efforts always contribute to improving the quality of life in underserved communities, something that's very close to the hearts of myself and Dave. Roz is also an author who's committed to holistic empowerment, focused on healing unresolved trauma and fostering economic sustainability. She currently leads the Rise Network and the Rise Network Community Development Corp and the legendary Soul Records, where she continues to empower the next generation of leaders. Roz, welcome to Community Technology.
2: Thank you for having me, and Dave. And it's an honor to be here, especially during a month that celebrates the heartbeat of our culture.
0: Okay, I guess I understand it's Black Music Month. You're going to tell us about that some more in a moment. I want to introduce Mark McPhee, who I've known Mark for a number of years in our work together in emergency preparedness. Mark is a resident leader at Dyckman Houses and also an emergency preparedness activist. And I know he has many other hats and a background in the music industry as well. Mark, welcome to Community and Technology.
3: Thank you so much.
0: Yes, pleasure to have both of you here. You know, our show typically focuses on technology and how it is impacting community. And today, having talked to both Roz and Mark about their work, I'm really excited to hear about the intersection of our culture, our music, and technology, and what's going on with that. So, Roz, I'm going to turn it over to you. Tell us a little bit, first of all, what is Black History Month, and what is that all about? Not Black Music Month. Let me get it right. Tell us about Black Music Month and what you're doing.
2: Well, as an artist, it's interesting. I never thought that I would record. I became a recording artist in 2008. I always thought I would touch the world through business and political consulting because I felt that that would improve the quality of our life and our communities. But I recorded an album. I did about 15 songs in 4 days. And in a couple of weeks, I was on stage with classic soul R&B legends that Mark is very familiar with that whole journey. And from that, I created the Rise Network because Black Music Month is an opportunity for us to celebrate our heritage in music. And when we look at the current landscape in music, there are some gaps to fill. There are definitely some gaps to fill.
0: You know, Roz, interestingly, this is going back now maybe 20 years ago. I remember having drinks with, at the time, I will call him an older gentleman, but he's probably not that old. This is 20 years ago. And he was talking about changes that he saw in the industry where all of the seasoned AR guys were being phased out and that the young guys were kind of left on their own. And it enabled the labels themselves, the record companies, to take greater control over the music. Is that something? Is that accurate? Did that actually happen?
2: That's amazing that you would point that out. It's amazing because I watched the progression of what happened. When I recorded in 2008, I went to our classic R&B legends and I said, hey, I'm a new artist. Why not get behind me, open some doors for me, and I can keep the door open? Because at that point, the door had been closed. When music went from R&B to hip hop and R&B, it kind of closed the door on regular R&B. And I saw that our classic soul legends we're not given the opportunities that other legends and other genres were given. Like I remember the Rolling Stones had a film $5 million contract, and it was like in 2008 or so, around that time frame that it happened. And when I started touring and going around with our classic soul legends, I saw that a lot many of them lacked health insurance and gigs, and they were working to get by. So yeah, there was a big change. A lot of it goes back to the root of I think when hip hop came in and when it's gone through its transitions, and with the A&R, the model for, in my opinion, changed for music when the way that the music industry or the record label structured the hip hop. So what I did, the Rise Network was born out of seeing the need in our community to have a voice in our music. I mean, if the music industry and the record labels want to do music their way, that's okay because there's a market for it. There are people who want it. So this is not about, disparaging what's there, but there are people who want what they want. And
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1: 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However, you still will get the best of jazz. So stay right there, stay tuned, and give a listen.

I'm a fool. I'm a fool. I'm a fool. I'm a fool. I'm a fool. I'm a fool. I'm a fool. I'm a fool. I'm a fool. I'm a fool. I'm a fool. I'm a fool. I'm a fool. I'm a fool. I'm a fool. I'm a fool. I'm a fool. I'm a fool. I'm a fool. I'm a fool. I'm a fool. I'm a fool. I'm a fool. I'm a fool. I'm a fool. I'm a fool. I'm a fool. I'm a fool. I'm a fool. I'm a fool. I'm a fool. I'm a fool. I'm a fool. I'm a fool. I'm a fool. I'm a fool. I'm a fool. I'm a fool. I'm a fool. I'm a fool. I'm a fool. I'm a fool. I'm a fool. I'm a fool. I'm a fool. I'm a fool. I'm a fool. I'm a fool. I'm a fool. I'm a fool. I'm a fool. I'm a fool. I'm a fool. I'm a fool.

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I still believe in chasing dreams and placing bets. For I have learned that all you give is all you get. So give it all you've got. I've had my fun, I drank my fill, and even though I'm satisfied, I'm hungry still to see what's down the road beyond the hill and do it all.

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But there's no yes.

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7: This is a WHCR emergency broadcast team alert for listeners in New York City and the tri-state area. The National Weather Service has issued an extreme heat advisory beginning in the afternoon of Wednesday, July 1st through the evening of Thursday, July 3rd. Heat index values could reach 105 degrees, creating dangerous conditions for anyone spending extended time outdoors. Forecasters warn that daytime temperatures may approach record highs, while overnight temperatures will remain in the upper 70s to around 80 degrees, offering little relief and increasing the risk of heat-related illnesses. Residents are urged to limit outdoor activities during the hottest hours of the day between 11 a.m. and 4 p.m., drink plenty of water, wear lightweight clothing, and seek air-conditioned spaces whenever possible. Check on older adults, young children, people with chronic health conditions, and neighbors who may not have access to air conditioning.